0: That was day 152 of Bible in a Year with Father Mike Schmitz. And now we'd like to share audio from a video called Why God Allows Us to Learn from Our Mistakes with Father Mike from the Ascension Presents YouTube channel.
1: Hi, my name is Father Mike Schmitz, and this is Ascension Presents. So years ago, I heard of a friend of my brother-in-law's. At one point, his parents had a unique parenting style where they wanted to teach their son responsibility, fiscal responsibility, so responsibility with money. And so what they did is they said, okay, what would it cost us as parents to raise you for an entire year, excluding like, you know, rent or heat or like normal meals? But, you know, those things that, like if you asked for a skateboard, you asked for, you know, we'd had to buy you new clothes or whatever it takes to raise a kid, right? They said, instead of just buying those things piecemeal for him, they said, we're going to add it all up and give you that money that we would have spent on you in a lump sum. It's yours. Now, keep this in mind that it's yours to use to buy clothes and to, if you want a skateboard or whatever the thing is, right? Then that this is for you, but this is it. This is the whole for this whole entire year. So this young man, I mean, he was in early adolescence. They were teaching him this. And no, keep this in mind. I get that there's some parents maybe out there saying, that's the worst idea I've ever heard in my entire life. They should be arrested. Those parents locked up, because what happened was this young man did what you would think any young man would do. I mean, his parents warned him, like, this is it. This is the thing. But he went out and spent all of his money in a relatively short amount of time on fun stuff, right? Non-responsible things.

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4: 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The catechism used is the Ascension edition of the catechism, which includes the Foundations of Faith approach. You can follow along in any recent version of the catechism of the Catholic Church. A reading plan and all Catechism in a Year episodes can be found at ascensionpress.com/CIY or on the Ascension app. Yesterday, we were introduced to the seven sacraments: baptism, confirmation, Eucharist, penance, anointing of the sick, holy orders, and matrimony. Today, Father Mike unpacks the ancient saying, lex orandi, lex credendi, which means the law of prayer is the law of faith, and how that applies to the sacraments.
0: Hi, my name is Father Mike Schmitz, and you're listening to the Catechism in a Year, where we encounter God's plan of sheer goodness for us, revealed in Scripture and passed down through the tradition of the Catholic faith. The Catechism in a Year is provided by Ascension, who produced and funded this program. In 365 days, we'll read through the Catechism of the Catholic Church, discovering our identity in God's family as we journey together toward our heavenly home. Today is day 152, reading paragraphs 1122 to 1126. Just a short, five paragraphs. Not as short as tomorrow, though. Stay tuned. But today we have five paragraphs, 1122 to 1126, the sacraments of faith. Remember yesterday, we talked about how these are the sacraments instituted by Christ. And they're also sacraments of the church, right? They're by the church. They're for the church. They're by the church because the church is the sacrament of Christ's action at work in her through the mission of the Holy Spirit. They're also for the church, in the sense that the sacraments make the church, but they're also the sacraments of faith. And the purpose of the sacraments is to do what? Is to sanctify human beings, right? To sanctify men, it says in 1123, to build up the body of Christ, and finally to give worship to God. If we miss anything else from today, remember this piece. The purpose of the sacraments, they're not just rites and rituals that are empty. They're not meant to be hollow. They're not just simply things we repeat over and over again because they're common to us. The purpose of the sacraments is to sanctify men, to build up the body of Christ, and finally to give worship to God. This is what they are for. This is what they do. And this is incredible. Because why? Because as often as you and I approach them, those three things happen. When you and I participate in them, those three things happen. The world is sanctified, the church is built up, and God is glorified. And so as we enter into these five paragraphs today, this is call to mind the Holy Spirit and call upon the Holy Spirit as we talk to our Father in prayer. Father in heaven, we give you praise and glory. We thank you. We ask that you please help us to participate in the sacraments in such a way that, yes, this world is sanctified, that we are sanctified, that your church, the body of Christ, is built up and strengthened and mobilized. We also pray that you may be glorified above all in everything, Father. May you be known. May you be loved. May you be worshiped. May we give our hearts to you the way you have given your heart to us. Help us love you the way you love us. Help us love each other the way you've called us to. And help us to be yours. Help us to respond and walk in faith. Help us to do this in every moment of our lives. And particularly, help us to do this when we encounter you in your sacraments. In Jesus' name we pray. Amen. In the name of the Father, and of the Son, and of the Holy Spirit. Amen. It is day 152. We are reading paragraphs 1122 to 1126. The sacraments of faith. Christ sent his apostles so that repentance and forgiveness of sins should be preached in his name to all nations. He said, "Go therefore and make disciples of all nations, baptizing them in the name of the Father, and of the Son, and of the Holy Spirit." The mission to baptize, and so the sacramental mission, is implied in the mission to evangelize, because the sacrament is prepared for by the word of God and by the faith which is assent to this word. The people of God is formed into one in the first place by the word of the living God. The preaching of the word is required for the sacramental ministry itself, since the sacraments are sacraments of faith, drawing their origin and nourishment from the word. The purpose of the sacraments is to sanctify men, to build up the body of Christ, and finally, to give worship to God. Because they are signs, they also instruct. They not only presuppose faith, but by words and objects, they also nourish, strengthen, and express it. That is why they are called sacraments of faith. The church's faith precedes the faith of the believer who is invited to adhere to it. When the church celebrates the sacraments, she confesses the faith received from the apostles, whence the ancient saying, lex orandi, lex credendi, or legem credendi, lex statuat, supplicandi, according to the Prosper of Aquitaine in the 5th century. The law of prayer is the law of faith. The church believes as she prays. Liturgy is a constitutive element of the holy and living tradition. For this reason, no sacramental rite may be modified or manipulated at the will of the minister or the community. Even the supreme authority in the church may not change the liturgy arbitrarily, but only in the obedience of faith and with religious respect for the mystery of the liturgy. Likewise, since the sacraments express and develop the communion of faith in the church, the lex orandi is one of the essential criteria of the dialogue that seeks to restore the unity of Christians. Okay, there we have it, paragraphs 1122 to 1126, day 152. Okay, I think this is pretty remarkable. If you're someone who is interested in evangelization, it's been a big deal in the last, 2,000 years, but it seems like there's been a resurgence. You know, this idea of we're praying for a new Pentecost, we're praying for the new evangelization. So we recognize the evangelization is what? Evangelization is the proclaiming of the good news. That's what euangelion is, good news. The preaching of the good news of the gospel of Jesus Christ. Of course, that's great. But remember what Jesus said in the Great Commission. At the end of Matthew's gospel, he said, go therefore and make disciples of all nations. Yeah, of course, making disciples, that's part of the evangelization. But he also said, right, he continues by saying, baptizing them in the name of the Father and of the Son and the Holy Spirit. So Jesus himself connects the mission to evangelize with the mission to baptize, right? The sacramental mission. So go make disciples and have baptism, right? So there's this absolute connection. Pope Paul VI, back in the day, he wrote this document called Evangelii Nuntiandi, or Evangelization in the Modern World. And he makes it very, very clear that not only in evangelization do we proclaim the gospel, right? We proclaim Jesus as Lord, what he's done for us. That's so important. It's necessary. But also, evangelization is incomplete unless it also involves the sacraments. Not just because Pope Paul VI says so, but because this is completely implied, if not overtly stated, in Matthew's gospel when Jesus says, go therefore, make disciples of all nations, baptizing them in the name of the Father and of the Son and of the Holy Spirit, and teaching them to observe all that I've commanded you. So there is this deep and powerful connection between evangelization and the sacraments. So important. Why? Because the sacraments are there to bring the very saving action of Jesus present to us. They sanctify us. They build up the body of Christ, and they give worship to God. This is one of those things. We're going to talk about this hopefully a bunch of times over the course of this pillar. But I always will ask people, I would usually say two. You know, paragraph 1123 says three. But I usually say, what are two things that the Mass always does, right? What are two things that the Eucharistic liturgy always accomplishes? And I say, actually, if you've gone to Mass before, I guarantee you know the answer. What are two things that happens at every single Mass? I'm giving away my tricks right now. And I'll say, actually, I guarantee that everyone here at this talk, or everyone here at this place, you can tell me not only exactly what two things happen at every single Mass, you could tell me word for word in unison with everyone else here in this building, in this room. And I usually say it like this. I say, okay, if I were to say, pray, my brothers and sisters, that my sacrifice and yours may be acceptable to God, the Almighty Father, you would say, may the Lord accept the sacrifice at your hands for the praise and glory of his name, and for our good and the good of all his holy church. So that's it. Those are the two purposes, right? May the Lord accept the sacrifice at your hands. One, for the praise and glory of his name. Two, for the good and the good of all his church. I'm paraphrasing that right there. Right, so there's that, the two things that happen at every Mass. For the praise and glory of God's name, God is glorified, and for the holiness of the church, the good of all the church, the world is sanctified. This happens at every single Mass. This is the purpose of the sacraments. is to sanctify people, to build up the body, and to give worship to God. That makes sense. But saying this, the crazy thing is, when we approach the sacraments, we have a degree of faith. We're going to talk about that tomorrow, actually, that it's efficacious. The sacraments do something. So they presuppose faith. But when we come to the sacraments again and again, they also nourish our faith. They strengthen our faith. They express our faith. So here's an example. You might be struggling with something like, I'm really struggling to trust the Lord. That might be a recurring theme, or maybe even just a one-time theme in your life. So I'm really struggling to trust the Lord, and I just am having a tough time handing my heart over to him. So what do I do? Well, you pray, of course, and wrestle with that. But I find that people will sometimes bring that to confession. They'll bring that to the sacrament of reconciliation. And I think, yes, this is exactly the right thing. The sacrament of reconciliation is a sacrament that, man, it's a sacrament of trust, right? It is definitely a sacrament where I'm saying, okay, God, maybe even the God that I'm struggling to trust is the one that I trust with my sin, right? The God that I'm struggling to rely on and just lean into is the one that in every confession I am relying on and I'm leaning into. Or maybe my struggle is with despair, right? Maybe I'm struggling with hope. Maybe I'm just like, I'm so tired of this battle. I'm so tired of my own weakness. I'm so tired of my own sins. I'm so tired of all of it, right? And I might wrestle with despair. Again, going to confession is choosing hope. If I'm wrestling with trust, choosing confession is choosing to trust. If I'm wrestling with despair, choosing to go to confession is expressing hope. And see, this is the crazy thing about 1123. When we encounter the sacraments, degree of faith, of course, but they also nourish our faith. They strengthen our faith. They express our faith. And so, you know, no matter what you're feeling, maybe you don't feel like you love the Lord. Like, my love has grown shallow. Go to Mass. The Mass is the most incredible expression of God's love for us. When we participate in the Mass, I was going to say, even if we don't feel it, but maybe especially if we don't feel it, there is something powerful that happens. Why? Because we recognize that love, while it can be a feeling, love is more than a feeling. I mean, there might even been a music group that got that right. Love is more than just a feeling. It is an action. So it's not just affective, right? Affection, but it's effective. It does something. And so when we go to Mass, when my heart is feeling low and I go to Mass, I'm like, okay, God, I'm choosing to love you, choosing to worship you. This is, you know, the Eucharist, the sacrament of love. I'm choosing to love you as you have asked me to love you. I'm choosing to worship you as you've asked me to worship you. And I'm telling you, when we encounter and enter into those sacraments, they not only presuppose our faith, but they also nourish our faith and strengthen our faith and express our faith. And that's why it's so important that we don't stay away from the sacraments when we're struggling, but we enter into them. Now, a couple last things. There is this principle, lex orandi, lex credendi. It's the law of prayer is the law of faith. That's what it means. Law of prayer, lex orandi, law of faith or law of belief, lex credendi. The church believes as she prays. And so we recognize that, yep, we have sacred scripture, we have sacred tradition, and we have the liturgy. And that liturgy is a constitutive element of the holy and living tradition. So it's not kind of this add-on kind of a situation. It's how we believe is how we pray, and how we pray is how we believe. Hopefully that makes sense. I just wanted to make a bullet point. The last note here says that in 1125, no sacramental rite may be modified or manipulated at the will of the minister or the community. What does that mean? That means that here in the West, we have this book called the Roman Missal. And the Roman Missal is, here is how the liturgy of the Eucharist is to be celebrated. And your actions are written in red, and what you say is written in black. And so you do the red and you say the black. That's what it is. So that sacramental rite is there. It's been given to us by the church. And it may not be modified or manipulated at the will of the minister. Like the priest can't go say, you know what, actually, we're going to do something slightly different this Sunday. Or the community. The community can't say, you know what we're going to do? We're going to do something different this Sunday. Why? Not because the church wants to be overly controlling, but because lex orandi, lex credendi, right? The law of prayer is the law of belief. We can't change something in how we pray without possibly at least expressing a change in belief. I don't know if this example is going to be helpful at all. So let me try it. If you look at like the alb, so the alb is a piece of liturgical clothing, right? It's the white robe that is often worn underneath the chasuble, underneath the deacon's dalmatic. Your servers might often wear the white alb. So that's that white robe. You can also wear a cassock, but when it's the alb, it's white for a reason. One of those reasons is if you look at the book of Revelation, you have John who's being given a tour of heaven by an angel, and he sees all these people dressed in white robes. And the angel says, who are these people? And John basically says, I'm not the one who lives here. You live here. You tell me. And the angel responds, these are the ones who have washed their robes in the blood of the Lamb. And so there's that sense of they could be martyrs, a sense that they actually could be those who are baptized. And so there's that sense of in baptism, we are made fully clean and hence expressed or symbolized by the white robe or the alb. Now, I've been in some sacristies or some, you know, back rooms or the basically we've called dressing rooms for the priest at church. And they might have like off-white albs or like brown albs. And that makes sense in the sense that some people are like, actually, you know what? Jesus wouldn't wear completely white. He'd wear like, you know, earth tones. And I get that. I understand that. But I'm changing a symbol. It's a small symbol, of course. But I'm changing a symbol. The symbol of the white robe is, now I've been washed in the blood of the Lamb. But if I have a off-white robe or I have a tan or brown robe, it doesn't communicate the same idea, right? And so I can't change the symbol without changing the meaning of the symbol. Or I can't change the symbol without possibly changing the meaning of the symbol. That example is just, it's pretty small, but it's an example of no sacramental rite may be modified or manipulated at the will of the minister or community. Not even the Pope, not even the supreme authority in the church can change arbitrarily the liturgy. But it has to be doing that in obedience of faith and with respect to the mystery of the liturgy. So hopefully that makes some sense. Today we are just trucking through the sacraments of faith. And one thing to just keep in mind, all of this, is that you and I, when we encounter the sacraments, they're meant to make us holy, to build up the church and to give glory to God. We talked a lot about making us holy. I want to highlight that last part. Every time we approach any of the sacraments, God is glorified. Anytime we use the gifts of our Father, He is glorified. Every time, whether we feel it or not, whether we're fully present or not, we're just doing our best, the Father is glorified. And that's a gift that you can give to the Lord, the God who loves you and the God you love back every single time we show up to the sacraments. Let's do that. Maybe you might even have the chance to do that today. Maybe not today, maybe tomorrow. Either way, no matter what, today, we can say thank you to the Lord. We can choose to walk in faith. We can choose to hope. We can choose to continue to enter into His love. I am praying for you. Please pray for me. My name is Father Mike. I cannot wait to see you tomorrow. God bless.
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0: Hi, my name is Father Mike Schmitz, and this is Ascension Presents. I've been thinking about this and reflecting on this for quite a while now. Actually, it's been, a really long time. And I want to lead this off with some really, maybe harsh news or downer news, something that could be a dash of cold water as you're listening to this. But I believe it's true. And I believe that the truth is this. Most people who are watching this or listening to these words will get to the end of their life and realize they've wasted it. And it's not just people who are listening to this or watching this. I think it's most people who are alive right now will get to the end of our lives. Many of us will get to the end of our lives and realize I've wasted my life. I haven't used it. I've wasted it. I haven't spent it. I've just thrown it away. I haven't given it away. I've tossed it away. Why? Because we haven't chosen to live a life of meaning. To live a life that matters, you have to have a goal, have to have a vision. But so few of us have any sense of real vision of like, who is it that I want to become? Or even a better question, who is it that God is calling me to become? Have I spent any time, even within the last year, the last 6 months, with that question? What is the vision that God has placed in my heart of who he wants me to be? Not what he wants me to do, not how many people he wants me to help or how many people he wants me to know who I am, how famous or how successful I can be. But what's the vision for the kind of person God wants for you to become? Have you or I given even 1 hour's thought to this, 1 hour's prayer to God? What's your vision for my life? Because until we have a vision, we're living lives of aimlessness and ultimately meaninglessness. Interesting. As I was watching, I don't know if you can tell from the video, but for the last number of months, I've been watching a lot of YouTube fitness videos. I don't know if it shows. I'm just kidding, but not kidding. I'm telling you the truth. But so I watched one that was on bodybuilders, and it was fascinating. Now, you might think, oh, that's gross or that, whatever. It's pretty cool because here's the deal. These people have a very, very, whatever you want to say negatively about them, they have a very clear vision for the kind of person they want to be or what they want to look like. And then all of their decisions are oriented towards that vision. Why? Because vision focuses our decisions. This is so important for us. Vision focuses our decisions. If I don't have a vision for my life, I don't have a vision for the kind of person that I realize God is calling me to be, I won't have any parameters or any principles to base my decisions on. So vision focuses my decisions, just like for those bodybuilders. They knew what they wanted to look like. They had a vision, and that focused their decisions. And decisions are so absolutely important because decisions determine our destiny. And here's the kind of the phrases here. Well, vision focuses our decisions. Decisions determine our destiny. And those decisions, if they're not oriented towards the vision that God has placed in your heart, then that'll, if I don't make decisions like that, oriented towards that, I'll get to the end of my life and realize I've wasted it. And that's kind of basically what we do, isn't it? I mean, some people say, I want more time. Like, no, I don't think you actually do want more time. Why? Because I have to ask the question, what do you do with the time you already have been given? We all know ourselves enough to know that we waste that kind of time. Every one of us has 24 hours a day, 168 hours a week. How much of that time do we use making decisions that are oriented towards the vision that determine our destiny? And how much of that time do we simply waste? Here's the crazy thing. We waste so much time not pursuing what we ought to do, but we also waste our time not even doing what we want to do. In fact, my buddy C.S. Lewis, he wrote in the book, The Screwtape Letters, the senior tempter Screwtape was instructing his junior tempter Wormwood on how they could kind of sneak into a patient's, you know, a person's life and not disrupt it massively, but just subtly take them away from the vision God had for them. The Screwtape is telling Wormwood, he says, if we can get this patient, we don't have to get them to do these terrible, terrible things. If we can just get them to dissipate their life at the end of their life, not living for the vision, not making decisions that determine their destiny, we'll let them get to the end of at the end of his life, he'll say, I now know that I've spent my life or wasted my life, neither doing what I ought nor even what I wanted. How often are you and I in that position? We don't even choose what we want it. We don't even choose what we like. We just choose what's there. It's on Netflix. Here's some this, that, the other thing. And we just go to that thing. We don't spend our time. We waste our time. And if I'm just wasting my time, I will end up ultimately wasting my life. And so here's the question. What can I do about it? Well, the first is I need to have a vision. I need to ask God, what is your vision for my life? Like, what do you want? And to be really specific, God, what do you want me to look like in a year? And I always ask our students that when they come to the first semester or first week on campus, like, how do you envision your life? What kind of person will you be? Or do you want to be? Or do you think God wants you to be at the end of this year? Okay, so that's vision. And vision focuses our decisions. But now, then the second question, what are the decisions you need to make? It's like, I don't know, I could do all 1,000 things. Make it simple. What are the things that are currently in your life that are preventing you from that vision? You don't have to go to all the little details, but the obvious stuff. What are the things in your life currently that are obstacles to that vision? Things you do, things you've included in your life, relationships that are there. What are those things that are the obvious no's that are keeping you away from that vision? And to make a decision about those things that are obstacles. In fact, saying no to them. First thing, asking God, what is your vision for my life? Being really specific. Secondly, is to say, what are the obvious things that are getting in the way of that vision? And to say no to them. And the third is, what's one positive step I could take today that if I continue to take this step on a regular basis with consistency in a year, in 5 years, in 10 years, at the end of my life, not only will I not have wasted my life, I will have become that person that God has created me to be. Have that vision that determines, that focuses my decisions, and decisions will determine your destiny. Promise here to Ascension Presents. My name is Father Mike. It's your life. Don't waste it. God bless.
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7: Hi, this is Mike Aquilino with a few words about St. Ignatius of Antioch. St. Ignatius was one of the first Christians to leave a body of written work. His seven letters are like windows into the life of early Christianity. They show us a church centered on the Eucharist, with the clergy of bishops, priests, and deacons looking to authority in Rome, worshiping Jesus as true God and true man. Sound familiar? Well, it should.
8: This is Sandra McDevitt with a Did You Know moment. Did you know why, of all the Latin American countries, only Brazil speaks Portuguese? During the 1400s, advances in navigation allowed both Brazil and Spain to venture further west. Soon, both countries laid claim to western lands. After Columbus laid claim to lands in the New World for Spain, conflict arose. Papal intervention was sought. Eventually, a north-south line in the Atlantic was drawn. Spain was given rights to land west of the line, Portugal to the east. Brazil was to the east of that line. At the time, this seemed a good solution to avoid conflict, and it did. In the end, of course, Spain benefited. So now you know why Brazil speaks Portuguese and the rest of Latin American Spanish. I'm Sandra McDevitt for EWTN Radio.
9: Have you ever heard someone say, "I accept some of the things the church teaches, but I could never embrace the entire creed because there are some things in it that I just don't have any use for"? Well, G.K. Chesterton says, "You might just as well say that there are a great many things in the Encyclopedia Britannica for which you have no use." The church, like the encyclopedia, is meant for everybody. It's not just for you. It's meant for everybody, which just happens to include you. The Catholic Church is a combination of things that are nevertheless one thing. 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
19: 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Pedro Quiles, our producer, Matt Kabinsky handling phone screening. Ace McKay is on social media. I'm Tom Price along with Dr. David Anders.
20: Tom, how are you today?
19: I ran out of breath.
20: That's all right.
19: Dr. David Anders, you doing okay?
20: Yeah, I'm hanging in there, Tom.
19: Glad to hear that. We're going to lead off with an objection we received via email. This came in from Carlos, who says, why is so much of the Bible taken symbolically, but when it comes to the Last Supper, the Catholic Church believes as a historic fact that only 12 were present, when this seems implausible? Isn't this a justification for the superiority and existence of the priesthood?
20: Yeah, thank you. I really appreciate the question. Actually, we don't know how many people stayed until the end.
19: Okay.
20: So that's one thing. The text is ambiguous about whether Judas made it to the end or not. So you might have had 13 people there, Jesus plus the 12.
19: Uh-huh.
20: You might have had 12, Jesus plus the 11. Not exactly sure. This seems like a justification for the priesthood. You betcha. All day long and literally twice on Thursdays, or one specific Thursday, right? The Feast of Holy Thursday.
19: Sure.
20: It's absolutely a justification. It's absolutely how the Church grounds and understands from the narrative about Christ, the institution of the sacred priesthood. So you're definitely not wrong there.
19: Okay.
20: But let me back up a little bit to the broader question of, and you didn't exactly ask this, but I think it's implied. Clearly, the Church thinks that there are passages of sacred scripture that are best taken in an allegorical or symbolic way. There are others where it's going to lean more heavily on the sort of the literal narrative.
19: Uh-huh.
20: Now, to explain that, let me begin by saying that the teaching of the Catholic Church is that all of scripture is allegorical. There's no passage of scripture that's not allegorical. Everything has an allegorical or a symbolic relevance to us. It all also has a literal sense. Now, the literal sense does not mean what is the narrative sense that you can find on the page. In the same way, like if you're a fan of The Lord of the Rings, and you might say, well, you know, when does Frodo enter Mordor? Right. I mean, that's from within the narrative. You know, that's the straightforward narrative in the story. That's not what we mean by literal sense. What we mean by literal sense is, what did the sacred author intend to convey? Well, that's an entirely different question. For example, if Christ tells a parable, is the point of the parable, there's a police report about a guy that was found beaten up on the side of the road, and the only credible witness happened to be a Samaritan. Right? You know, like, this, give me just the facts, ma'am. Right?
19: Yeah.
20: That's not the point. That's not why Jesus told the story. It's not the courtroom stenographer's account of an historical event. It's obviously there to teach a moral lesson, right? So the intent of the author is something other than the literal truth of the historical narrative. Often that is the case. But how do you know? How do you make sense of all that? How do you sort of weigh the one against the other? And the perspective of a Catholic reading the Bible is that Jesus Christ is the hermeneutical center of the Bible. And so we read the rest of the Bible through the lens of Christ, the incarnation, the resurrection, the crucifixion, of course, I missed that little detail, and then, of course, the historical teaching of Jesus. And we would relativize, to be quite honest, many other passages, especially the Old Testament. Now, you might say to me, well, Anders, that seems arbitrary. Like, why pick out one section of the Bible and say this is primary and then read the others in light of that? Well, you kind of have to do that because the Bible tells so many different stories. I mean, you could just arbitrarily take, I was thinking about what would be a good example of this. You could take Genesis chapter 8, when Noah gets off the boat and he makes a sacrifice to the Lord, and God literally is pleased by the smell of grilled meat. That's what the text says, right?
19: Oh,
20: he liked the smell of Noah's offering and decides not to curse the humans and by sending a flood. Well, you could just arbitrarily say, well, I think that's the really important question. You know, let's all buy Chanel number 5 and maybe God won't punish us, right? you could. That would be stupid, right?
19: Yeah,
20: That'd be a dumb way to read the Bible. And to be a Christian just means that you have had an encounter with Christ, and so Christ comes now to frame the way you read and understand and relate to the entire tradition. That's not arbitrary. It's not something that's derived strictly from the literature. It's derived from the church's experience of Christ as the heart and soul of their life. So naturally, we're going to read the text in light of our experience of Jesus.
19: Well, sure. Appreciate that, Carlos. Thank you so much for your email. We received one from Mason who says, how can I respond to people who say that Vatican II is merely pastoral and not authoritative?
20: Well, that's a false dichotomy. That's a really false dichotomy, right? So put that in very local terms. Let's say that the pastor of my parish says, okay, I've made a decision. We are going to invest in the ministry of small groups in our parish. And so we're going to take some of the parish resources. We're going to hire a small group director. We're going to get some training in this. We're going to designate space in the parish for this. So on Tuesday nights, you know, we're going to block out all these rooms that were otherwise used for other things that are going to become used for small groups, whatever. And you say, well, Father, that's not authoritative. That's just pastoral. He's like, yeah, but I'm the boss. I get to decide where we use our pastoral resources. The fact that something is pastoral doesn't stop it from being authoritative, right? So that's a false dichotomy.
19: Okay.
20: It is true that Vatican II did not proclaim a dogma. Mm-hmm. There are no new dogmas proclaimed. It does, however, articulate church doctrine. So it takes existing dogmas and preaches them effectively in a way that makes them more relatable to modern questions. Gaudium et Spes is a key example of how you take something like the Catholic doctrine of marriage and you apply it in a contemporary context.
19: Mason, thanks so much for your email. In a moment, we'll talk with Bonnie in New Orleans. Time for your phone calls at 833-288-EWTN. 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
21: This is a Messy Family Minute with Mike and Alicia Hernan. When you become a parent, you start to realize all the new and scary ways in which you can mess up. So that's one reason we parents need the virtue of courage.
22: It takes courage to not be afraid of the future, to trust that God is with you through the ups and the downs, and that He is with you in this present moment. Choosing to not avoid the hard parts of parenting, like confronting your teen on difficult issues, or being vulnerable with your spouse, or holding the line with your children when the rest of the world is caving. All of this takes courage.
21: C.S. Lewis memorably said, courage is not simply one of the virtues, but the form of every virtue at its testing point. We need this kind of strength in our marriage and family life. The Lord says to us in Deuteronomy, be strong and courageous, for the Lord your God is the one who is going with you. He will not desert you or abandon you. Our Lord is with us, so take courage.
22: For more inspiration and encouragement for your family, visit us at messyfamilyminute.org.
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19: It's called a communion with Dr. David Anders. 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Leading off with Bonnie, a first-time caller from New Orleans, watching us on EWTN television today. Hey there, Bonnie. What's on your mind today?
23: I had a question from a Protestant friend of mine.
19: Okay.
23: We were talking about John 3. God loved the soul, loved the world so much. He sent his only begotten son that we might have eternal life. She says, her Protestant version says, that we shall have eternal life. To me, there's a big difference between might and shall. And I was wondering how this is reconciled, because we want to be assured that we will have eternal life, but might leaves a question, shall does not.
20: Yeah, thank you. So I'll need to, actually I don't have this in my head at the moment because I don't have the Greek text in front of me, but that sounds like a translation decision about how to handle a subjunctive or an optative mood in Greek. And we don't have optative in English, and I don't remember because I hadn't got the Greek in front of me.
19: Yeah,
20: but
19: yeah.
20: Like in Greek, like in English, indicative mood is just a pure statement of fact, like X is Y, you know, or, you know, Tom is wearing a suit. But if I say it in English, oh, would that Tom would wear a suit today, right? Then I've employed what's called the subjunctive mood in the English language, and it can express a wish or a counterfactual or a possibility. And this exists in many languages, including Greek. And so I don't have time right now. If I had the Greek, my suspicion is there's a what we call a modal distinction in the Greek grammar here that's being rendered in the English translation one way or the other to reflect the underlying theological convictions of the translators. And there's absolutely translation bias. Theological translation bias does absolutely enter into translations.
19: Okay. Is that helpful for you, Bonnie?
23: So it really is like a theological bias, which is indicative of a certain mood or translation of the word.
20: Well, that's my suspicion, and if I had my Greek New Testament open in front of me, I could tell you right now. And I'm trying to look it up while I talk to you, but I don't want to be pedantic and keep everybody waiting for the next call.
19: Well, we will get to it soon. Bonnie, thank you so much for checking in from New Orleans, and that opens up a line for you at 833-288-EWTN. That's 833-288-3986. Called a communion in progress here on EWTN. Got an email from Amber. Amber says, you're claiming that young people are indoctrinated by the LGBT movement. Yet, the LGBT community claims that Christians are indoctrinated, too. How can I respond to that?
20: I think that's true. That's very often true, to be sure. Yeah. And so let me draw a distinction in the way I would think about Catholic catechesis. When it is sort of, it's the difference between teaching doctrine and indoctrination, right? So for Catholics, we are saved, we believe, by the transformation of our character in Christ. And I think the best metaphor for this that I can remember is one that comes from the Fathers of the Church that describes the relationship of the soul to Christ like the relationship of iron to fire. And the idea is bring the iron in contact with the fire. The iron begins to heat up and glow white hot like the fire. It becomes indistinguishable from the fire. And the process of salvation just is this transformation of my character in Christ. And the doctrinal framework around Catholicism is a means to that end. It's not the end itself. And so the Catechism of the

0: that people mistake the means for the end. All the time.
1: Sure.
0: All the time. I've read a really decent description. It's grossly reductionistic, of course, but I liked the impression it made on me. Fundamentalism, a tradition in which I was raised.
1: Mm-hmm.
0: And simply put, it was this. Fundamentalism is making ideas more important than people.
1: Wow.
0: Right? And we've all seen this. You don't have to be a Christian to do it. You can be politically on the left, politically on the right, theologically on the left, theologically on the right. All of us can fall prey to making our little ideological preferences the whole show and forget the people that are involved. A friend of mine captured this beautifully, I think, a couple of election cycles ago when she wrote on her social media page, "I don't care who you vote for. I care about how you treat the person that did not vote for you, that did not vote like you."
2: Wow.
0: And I went, "Oh, bingo." She put her finger right on it. You know, that's the whole show. Can Catholics fall into this trap of mistaking the means for the end, of making ideas more important than people, of teaching dogma in a way to suppress critical thought so that when you come up with a tension, a difficulty, a contradiction, you're enculturated to close your eyes, to stick your fingers in your ears and go, no, I don't want to hear that, I don't want to see that, don't upset me, don't bother me with the facts. Sure, Christians do that all the time. That's bad when they do that. That's bad when they do that. I remember I was in a group of Catholics one time, and I overheard a conversation between two Catholics about whether or not a mother should let her child study world religions in college. And I think the more fearful and rigid of the two was like, "Oh, don't do that. Lots of kids go to college and they study other religions and they lose their faith." And it wasn't my conversation to butt into. We were all walking in a group. But in my heart, I was thinking, well, then why don't you teach them how to think critically about other religions? Right? I mean, there's another way around that. The solution isn't close my eyes to reality in the world.
1: Yeah.
0: It's teach how to have a critical, open-minded, but rational engagement with the world, right?
1: Sure.
0: But that impulse to draw back, to protect, to batten down the hatches, to be an obscurantist and not let people deal with the data as it comes, whatever. That's a natural human tendency. That defensiveness can get into all of us, and you could be of any ideology and have that problem.
1: Amber, thanks so much for your email. If you would like to send us an email for a future show, especially those of you watching on TV today, just send that to ctc@ewtn.com. Did you have a PS on that?
0: I did. You remember we had a call a minute ago about why someone might translate John 3:15 as shall or might?
1: Yes.
0: And I said my suspicion is that that's in the subjunctive mood.
1: Yeah.
0: I looked it up. It's subjunctive.
1: Bingo.
0: So that was it. It's how do you render the subjunctive in Greek? My head's in the wrong place. In translation. So that was the issue.
1: Okay, very good. Let's go to Peter now. Peter is in Los Angeles, listening on Sirius XM, channel 130 rather. Sirius 130. Peter, what's on your mind today?
3: Not just my mind and heart. Just kind of going struggling with my faith, Catholic. I just feel like that she's just a Christian and that I'm not sure that, since I'm getting more and more of my doubt about God and the existence and because of what I see that's going on around the world, the God of love and mercy and self-described as this loving and caring and kind and it's just on and on and on and with all the atrocities that's going on in the Middle East, with a genocide. I know wars are bad, whatever. But how do you juxtaposition that with someone's faith in God that it's just allowed? And, I don't want to go into a personal detail how it affects me from someone, people that I know personally who probably died and did die, kids and children and mothers and fathers. But it just seems like it just falls on deaf ears. Or the God above.
0: Yeah.
3: And I know there's an explanation with the Catholic Church that God brings good out of evil, but it's like 2,000 years into this, and how much evil can you allow?
0: Yeah, Peter, I'm profoundly sympathetic, and it sounds like you've suffered some evil yourself that you don't want to talk about on the air, which I respect, but my heart goes out to you for whatever it is you've gone through and those that that are dear to you who have undergone tragedy and trauma. Let me tell you, I'm profoundly sympathetic.

0: sympathetic, profoundly sympathetic. And I, the first thing I want to do in answering this question, or not answering, but responding to this situation, is I want to validate your doubt. And I do not want to give you any guilt or condemnation for the sentiments that you're expressing. And I want to let you know, first of all, that many great saints and writers of sacred scripture had the same thoughts. One of my favorite examples is Mother Teresa. I know you've heard of Mother Teresa, who to the day she died had profound doubts about whether or not God existed. And if he did exist, whether or not he thought much of Mother Teresa. And she never got over that. It's not something she didn't think it through and come to some great resolution and derive some profound spiritual benefit from it, et cetera, et cetera, et cetera. No, she just hurt. She just hurt. And she spent her life trying to manifest to other people the love of the God of whose existence she was not certain. Which is, I mean, from one point of view, you look at that and you say, how admirable. For another, you look at that and you go, how horrible. What a tortured inner life the woman had. And we know she did, right?
1: Yeah.
0: The psalmist, Psalm 88, inspired scripture, says, where are you, God? You're not on the scene. You're not doing anything about evil. You're not answering my prayers. You've taken away all my friends, all my companions, all my comforts, all my hope, and my one companion is darkness. It's very stark, yeah. And that's not the only psalm to take that perspective. Mm-hmm. In the book of Job, Job suffers for no intelligible reason at all. Horrible suffering. No intelligible reason. Absolutely no greater message. There's no resolution to the story. There's no, you know, here's the good thing that God is going to bring out of this. None of that is just suffering for a completely arbitrary reason. And his companions come by and they go, well, you know, God's going to bring good out of this. And my favorite, makes me want to smack him, is the companion of Job that says to him, shouldn't the consolations of God be enough for you? And Job's response is, I wish I were never friggin' born. Literally, he says that. Would that God, that's a good subjunctive there, would that God curse the day of my birth?
1: Mm.
0: And he doesn't believe in an afterlife. Job says, when I die, that's it. Nothing. Nobody's going to praise God after we're gone. It's all over. It's all pointless. I wish I'd never been here. Period. So that sentiment is a biblical sentiment. That sentiment is a Christian sentiment. It is, I validate your intuition. You're correct that the church does have the theology that God will bring good out of evil. You're also correct that that is absolutely no comfort.
1: No.
0: And not only is it no comfort, it sometimes feels insulting because you're like, I don't know what good God has in mind here. I don't want it. Take me off the list. It's not, nothing could justify what I'm going through and what a loved one is going through. I know that's true. I know that's a genuine, rational, and just response to the problem of evil. This is not warrant. This is not justification. I'm not trying to justify God in the face of evil. I want to say to you that the only thing I can tell you as a Christian response that I think makes any sense at all is that only when you understand that can you really be empathetic to people who suffer. Now, is that the warrant? Is that enough of a reason to God for God to allow suffering? Doesn't seem like it to me. But I am telling you, as just an empirical fact, and you know this from your own experience, you get around somebody that's never really suffered, they have no capacity to be present in love and empathy mm-hmm. to those who really need it.
1: Mm-hmm.
0: And so, not that it's a rational warrant, not that it's a justification. It's just, what the heck am I going to do with my pain? Right? And it changes you. It changes you.
1: It certainly does. And we thank you so much for your call today, Peter. And please know that you are in our prayers. We pray for all of our listeners, all of our viewers, people who write to us. We get emails every day from people who are indeed suffering as you are. And please know that you're in our prayers. In a moment, we're going to get back to the phones here. We'll be talking with Julie in Yakima, Washington. Washington. 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

0: Mother Angelica answering the call.
1: We have another call. Hello?
2: Hello, Mother Angelica.
1: Hey, where are you from?
2: Michigan.
1: Well, how old are you?
2: I'm 10.
1: Good. What is your question?
2: I heard my mom and my dad talking about that plane crash. I thought people only died if it was their time to go. Is that right?
1: I would think so.
2: So it was God's will?
1: It's either his ordaining will or his permitting will. You have to make the difference, sweetheart. If somebody's going down the street and they love everybody and everybody loves them and all of a sudden a shot goes through the air and they're killed, that was not God's ordaining will. They died maybe ahead of their time, but it was his permitting will, and they died even before their time, but God will make it up for them. Every injustice we suffer from the hands of men, God makes up in his kingdom. And so everyone dies. See, we have a culture of death. That's what the Holy Father calls it. Because now people who suffer, they think they have a disease that might be painful. They have assisted suicide. What a terrible, terrible, terrible, terrible thing it is. We should give God the privilege of taking us when he wants us or when he permits us to die. There is God's permitting will. And that is our peace.
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3: 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Let's go now to Julie in Yakima, Washington, listening on the great Sacred Heart Radio. Hello, Julie. What's on your mind today?
4: Okay, my friend is post-abortion and she's suffering, and I wondered how I could best be a support to her.
5: Yeah, I really appreciate the question, and God bless your friend, and I'm so sorry for her suffering. So, Jesus tells us that we should not judge lest we be judged. And so I think that when a person has done something that they deeply regret, that's causing a lot of pain, I think the best attitude is to come by and to be non-judgmentally present to them in a very deeply and loving way, right? So that they know that their pain is safe with you. And there's nothing quite like seeing respect and love for your own person reflected in another's eyes, right? That's the most important thing. That's the most important thing. You could encourage her to seek help from counselors who are specialized in this. Tom, what's the name of that ministry? Is it Rachel's Vineyard?
3: Yes.
5: Rachel's Vineyard is a Catholic ministry of service to post-abortive women.
3: They're wonderful.
5: Catholic Family Services in your diocese probably has, pastoral counseling. All those resources are helpful. But for you, I think the most important thing is to look at her with eyes of love, compassion, and above all, respect and a lack of judgment.
3: Julie, thanks so much for your call from Yakima today. Let's go now to Maureen, a first-time caller from Pennsylvania, watching us on EWTN television today. Hey there, Maureen. What's on your mind today?
6: Oh, hello. You're an excellent communicator, helped so many people out, a wonderful delivery and voice. I just attended a friend's funeral, and my sister got some Gregorian masses, and I'm not familiar what Gregorian masses are in the Catholic Church.
5: Yeah, thank you. So the Gregorian Mass is a tradition that goes back to the 6th century, and it is the practice of saying 30 consecutive masses for the repose of a soul. It goes back to a tradition surrounding Pope Gregory the Great, who was abbot of a monastery before he became pope, and there was a monk in the monastery who became ill and revealed that he had a kind of a perpetual violation of the rule of the monastery that he had hidden from everybody, and it was searched into and found to be the case, and he was required to do some extraordinary penances even though he was dying. He came to repentance for that, and after he died, Pope Gregory, who had been the former abbot, said, say 30 masses for the repose of his soul. And then, allegedly, the Pope had a vision of the man coming to him in a dream and saying that the 30 masses had released him from purgatory.
3: Wow.
5: And so, obviously, people are like, well, get me some of those 30 masses. I'm going to get me some of that, right?
3: Yeah.
5: And the church says this is a pious story that you know, can be believed and can be practiced. Now, I want to add a qualifier. First of all, whenever there's an account of a private revelation, the church never says that happened. It says that's safe or unsafe, right? So,
3: yes.
5: So it's not necessary to believe that Gregory actually had a veridical revelation of someone from beyond the grave. You can believe it, but you don't have to believe that. And secondly, when there is a genuine private revelation, it's always given for the benefit of the immediate audience, right? And so it could very well be the case that those 30 masses released that particular soul from purgatory. That doesn't mean that 30 masses applied will always release every soul from purgatory like clockwork, right?
3: Yeah.
5: So you just can't translate private revelation, which is very particular, you know, to a universal or general context and say it always works the same way.
3: It could border on superstition.
5: Bordering superstition makes salvation seem far too transactional,
3: yeah,
5: right?
3: Yeah.
5: Nevertheless, what a nice thought. You know, like it inspired by the story of the life of Saint Gregory and this penitent monk, I'd like to do something in imitation of that act and
3: yes.
5: leave the results up to God. But it's also a generous way of showing your love and support for a loved one and their family. So that's the origin of the practice. And it's I've given Gregorian masses. I haven't yet received any. it reminds me of Yogi Berra's counsel that you should go to your friends' funerals or they won't go to yours. Right?
3: Yogi does it again. All right. And thank you so much for that call. It is called a communion here on EWTN. Let's go to Marie. She's checking in near Pittsburgh and watching us also on EWTN television. Hello, Marie. What's on your mind today? Hi, Marie.
7: Okay. I would like to know what the church is teaching on spiritual communion is, because I'm in a situation where I depend heavily on spiritual communion as opposed to receiving the host. And I would like to know if there's any value there or what the situation is.
5: Oh, yeah. Thank you so much. I really appreciate the question. Absolutely, there's value there. Absolutely, there's value there. And that's why the church encourages this as a devotional practice. So the goal of the whole Christian life is that we could come to have the mind of Christ. St. Paul uses this language in a couple of his letters, Philippians and 1 Corinthians. What does it mean to have the mind of Christ? It means that we look at reality the way Christ would look at reality. You remember 20 years ago, everybody was wearing these little bracelets that said WWJD, you know,
3: yeah.
5: What would Jesus do?
3: Yeah.
5: But that's good, but in the Catholic thing is you WWJT, what would Jesus think? What would Jesus feel?
3: Uh-huh.
5: How would Jesus regard this, right? And so we don't just want to try to conform our actions, which is very important, but we want to conform our hearts to the way Christ was in the world. So we see the world through Jesus' eyes. And everything else in the Catholic faith is really oriented towards trying to work that transformation into us. Now, when we have visible, tangible sacraments, like Holy Communion, like baptism, like the sacrament of confession or what have you, because they're tangible, because they have some physical reality to them, number one, like, you know for sure when you come in contact with them, right? If I receive Christ in Holy Communion, I don't have any doubt, as I hold by faith, that he's truly present. I know I've laid hold of Jesus, right, in a very tangible way,
3: yeah.
5: And that grace is on offer for me there, right? So that's an encouragement, and I can frame my life around it. When I don't have a tangible sacrament, it doesn't mean I still can't be conformed to Christ. It just means I lack that physical point of contact that gives me that confidence and that that objectivity. But I can still do the work of, like, in my thoughts, in my heart, in my imagination, of trying to bring myself into alignment with Jesus. And there are a lot of objects of meditation that one could have in the Catholic life. One could meditate, for example, on the life of Christ. And that's a very tried and true, famous Catholic devotional practice. Think about the events in Jesus' life. Put myself in the disciples' shoes, as it were, you know. I could meditate on the excellences of God. I could think about God's omnipotence or God's holiness or God's justice or God's mercy. And, you know, hopefully become what I think about. But I could also meditate on the Blessed Sacrament as an object of meditation and not simply as a sacrament to be passively received. I can think about what that means for me, God's condescension to come to me in by way of Holy Communion, how I could make my life like that, you know? And all of these things can be done for the ultimate end of how do I get my head in the game, so to speak, to come think of reality the way Jesus does. One of the ways that we can do this, if we're deprived for whatever reason of the physical reception of Holy Communion, is a spiritual communion, where we unite myself specifically with Christ in the Blessed Sacrament, but by way of intention rather than by way of physical reception. Now, I'll say this. If you receive communion physically, but without faith and without charity, it does you no good at all. In fact, it's worse to receive it than to not receive it if you receive it without charity and without faith. So someone who receives devoutly spiritual communion with faith, hope, and charity could potentially benefit a good deal more than someone who impiously receives the Blessed Sacrament.
3: Marie, is that helpful for you?
7: Very much so. Thank you. You've relieved my question.
5: Thank you.
3: Appreciate your call. It is a call to communion here on EWTN. Still time for a few more calls. 833-288-EWTN. If you have a question for Dr. David Anders, call or text 833-288-3986. I know David is up very early in the morning. I'm up early in the morning. And if you are up early in the morning, let me recommend one of our early morning programs to you, and that would be Fire on the Earth, which we carry every weekday morning at 5:15 Eastern. Peter Herbeck providing a compelling look at the new evangelization through inspired teachings, interviews, testimonies. His insights will help Catholics acquire the tools they need to do their part in the new evangelization. Peter is a true warrior for the faith. I think you'll love the program, Fire on the Earth with Peter Herbeck. That's at 5:15 a.m. Eastern, Monday through Friday on EWTN Radio. Here's a question we received from Isaac via email. Isaac says, where do we get the idea of tithing 10%? Can we give that to whoever or whatever we want within the church or only to our parish or what?
5: Yeah, thank you. Thank you so much. I really appreciate it. So a tithe as such, 10% of your income is how a lot of churches define this, is not in fact required of Catholics, either in sacred scripture or in canon law.
3: Okay.
5: Now, if you wander next door to some evangelical Protestant denominations, they will act like the tithe is maybe the second most sacred thing of all in sacred scripture. Funny, because it's not required of Christians to do this. In fact, the Old Testament tithe, which is a part of the Old Testament civil law, was a tithe of agricultural produce specifically, right? So they weren't tithing bank interest. They weren't tithing, contract labor pay. They weren't, tithing, the sale of their artwork or what. They were just tithing agricultural produce. That's the only context in which the concept is used. And so it is very much a stretch when Protestant congregations say, well, you have to tithe 10% of your income. I know the church I went to as growing up as a kid, the pastor would say, some people want to know if I should tithe the net or the gross. And I just tell them, do you want God to bless the net or the gross? You know. But, of course, that was all manipulation. That was just about meeting the bottom line in the church's budget. So it's not required of Catholics to do that. What is required of Catholics is that they contribute to the material needs of the church according to their means and their charity. St. Paul says God loves a cheerful giver, and he wants you to give freely and not under compulsion. And the worst thing you can do is fake it, like that's what Ananias and Sapphira did. They weren't required to give anything, but they gave some and lied about it and made it look like they were giving a lot more than they were giving.
3: It didn't end well
5: because
3: for them.
5: They wanted to be seen by men,
3: yeah.
5: And so that's not right. And so, you know, support the church because it's important to do so. And, you know, John the Baptist says he who has two cloaks should share with him who has none. So that's not 10%. That sounds like 50%
8: yeah.
5: in certain contexts. But that's not universal either. I mean, Jesus told the rich young ruler to sell everything and follow him. He told the Gerasene demoniac not to follow him, to go home to his family. So it's, you know, kind of depends on your mm-hmm. circumstance, your love,
8: sure,
5: and your charity. And, you know, God does recompense us for what we do. Give alms secretly. God, who sees you in secret, will reward you. But you don't have this necessity of a 10% tithe on your earned income.
3: Hope that's helpful for you, Isaac. Thank you so much for your email. If you'd like to send us an email for a future show, the address is ctc@ewtn.com. All right, back to the phones now at 833-288-EWTN. Here is Terry, a first-time caller from right here in Alabama, in Lower Alabama, listening to on the great Archangel Radio. Hey there, Terry. What's on your mind today?
9: Hi, good afternoon.
3: Hi.
9: I have two questions. One is, which books appear in the Catholic Bible but not in the King James Bible? And the second question is, what is the gospel according to Thomas?
5: Yeah, thank you. I appreciate the question. So let me answer it this way. There are seven books that Catholics consider to be inspired scripture that most Protestants don't. Now, that's different from saying that appear in the King James Bible, because it used to be that Protestants would continue to print these books in their Bibles, but they would print them under a separate cover at the end of the Old Testament with a kind of prefatorial note that said, you know, not of the same status with Holy Scripture or something to that effect. Whether or not you actually find it in a bound copy of the Protestant Bible will kind of depend on when that Bible was printed.
3: Okay?
5: But in answer to your question, the seven books are Tobit, Judith, Wisdom, Sirach, Baruch, 1st and 2nd Maccabees. Also, the book of Daniel has a longer ending in the version that the Catholic Church has than the one that the Protestant Church has. So those are the books in question. The Gospel of Thomas alleges to be mostly statements, not so many narratives, but statements that Christ made, teaching of Christ, some of which is crosses over with what we find in St. John's Gospel or the Synoptic Gospels, but much of it is original to the Gospel, alleged Gospel of Thomas, and it was not found in the canon of the Christian Bible. It was a collection that was very popular in Syrian Christianity, mm-hmm. but really not universally across the ancient church. And one of the criteria that the church used for canonicity was, does this book have universal acclaim? So if it wasn't something that all the churches everywhere used, it was going to be a hard sell to get it into the canon.
3: Okay. Is that helpful for you, Terry?
9: I need a little bit more information about the Gospel according to Thomas. Is it something that Catholics can read and have some credibility?
5: Okay, yeah, thanks. I can answer that question. So nothing in the Gospel of Thomas is authoritative for Catholics, and some of the tendencies of the Gospel of Thomas would run contrary to Catholic doctrine. So it's not safe to read and frame your life around it at all, right? Except in the sense that, you know, it is safe in a way for Catholics to read anything, provided they have the right critical spirit that they bring to it. You know, like, I absolutely am not a communist. I do not believe in communism. I don't think much of Karl Marx. You know, I read the Communist Manifesto when I was in college philosophy classes, and I was like, well, I'm glad to have read that once in my life. I don't think I'll read it again. You know, like, was it safe for me to do so? Well, I wasn't in danger of becoming a card-carrying communist and an atheist and a materialist, you know, but I read it for historical purposes. You know, in the same way, I can read ancient texts that I don't agree with, that I think are erroneous in their teaching, and I can, you know, place, helps me understand ancient history and put mm-hmm. them in context and so forth. Now, anytime I'm reading heretical literature or non-Christian literature, you know, I've read enough, I've studied enough that I will sometimes find little nuggets of wisdom, and I might say, yeah, that sort of rings true to me. The other day, Tom, you and I on the show were quoting Warren Buffett's partner, Charlie Munger,
3: yes,
5: right, who had some pithy little statements about investing that seemed to me to just be common good sense. I'm not about to add Charlie Munger to the end of the New Testament.
3: I'm glad to hear that.
5: You know what I'm saying? And so you kind of bring the same disposition when you read ancient literature, whether it's Christian or non-Christian. If it's not canonical scripture, you can read it with for historical interest, and you might find something interesting in it. But if it conflicts with the Gospels, the canonical Gospels, you're going to go with the canonical Gospels.
3: Terry, thanks so much for your call from Lower Alabama. Glad to hear from you today. Call to Communion on EWTN. We received an email from Wayne, which says, how do we respond to people who say the Catholic usage of the Old Testament is just cultural appropriation of Jewish culture?
5: Okay, thanks. I appreciate it. Well, it was Jews that taught us to do it.
3: Okay.
5: Who do you think wrote the New Testament? Mostly Jews?
3: Yeah.
5: Right? Mostly Jews?
3: Yeah.
5: So I understand that legitimately why there are contexts in which it would be offensive or inappropriate to take a cultural tradition out of its context and employ it in some other context. And you take something that's sacred to one group and you place it in a venue that makes it seem trite or mocking or grossly misunderstood. I mean, the sort of the origin culture, I can understand that that would be offensive. When the Japanese play American baseball or the Chinese play American basketball, most Americans are not offended by that. Like, they're kind of jazzed by that.
3: Yeah.
5: Right? You know, like, this is something that we exported to the world and we're happy about, right? Christianity began as a sect of Judaism. Its progenitors understood themselves to be Jews, operating in a Jewish milieu with respect to the Old Testament scriptures. They offered yet another Jewish interpretation of the Jewish patrimony, and part of their self-understanding was, we need to export this to Gentiles. It was very intentionally a part of the early Jewish movement, which came to be known as Christianity, that we need to get as many Gentiles in on this thing as possible. Now, it'd be very different if they had started a Jewish sect that said, no Gentiles allowed, right? And we came by and ran off with that and, you know, I don't know, made funny posters. But that was not the way it was conceived. Like, the Jews who made this intended for us to come along and make it our own.
3: Sure. Appreciate that. Thanks so much for your question. Here's one from Marcus. Dr. Andrews, I was listening to your broadcast on satellite radio recently. I was driving and unable to write down a note. You answered a man's question about how to read dense books by using secondary sources. You mentioned a Catholic philosophy book that has a chapter summarizing the thought of John Henry Newman that stated arguments can rarely be settled due to each person's preconceived notions. Could you please let me know the title and author of that book? Thanks, Marcus.
5: Yes. So the book in question, I remember the conversation, is by Alistair McIntyre.
3: Uh-huh.
5: And it is his book on I'm trying to remember the title. It's his book on Catholic philosophy. He used to teach a course at University of Notre Dame on the Catholic philosophical tradition, and he wrote a book based on those lecture notes. McIntyre is most famous as a ethicist and moral philosopher.
3: Uh-huh.
5: But it's something like Catholic philosophy in the universities. I'm gonna I'll pull it up in just a second.
3: A quick web search should
5: pull
3: it up. Yeah,
5: quick web search. It's a oh yes, God Philosophy Universities: A Selective History of the Catholic Philosophical Tradition by Alistair McIntyre, and I was referencing his summary of the thought of John Henry Newman.
3: Okay, very good. Thanks for your email. Here's one now from Scott, who says, how can we address the atheistic objection that there were multiple forms of Christianity from the beginning? Can this be true?
5: Yeah, there were multiple forms of Christianity from the beginning, and the scriptures say so. Like, that's an historical fact.
3: Okay.
5: Yeah. I mean, I'm not offended by that fact. That doesn't mean I have to follow them all.
3: True that.
5: Right, you know.
3: All right. Scott, thanks so much for yours. And here's one from Anna. Did St. Paul have any letters that he wrote which did not make it into the Bible?
5: Oh, yeah. He talks about them.
3: Really?
5: Yeah, he wrote a letter to the Laodiceans, for example. that we don't have. I mean, Paul wrote letters we don't have. Sure.
3: Okay. And one from Nicole. Do people in the
5: More interesting question is, if we found a letter purporting to be from Paul that wasn't in the New Testament, would Catholics stick it in the New Testament? Answer, no.
3: Okay.
5: We go, oh, what an interesting historical document that Paul wrote that's not inspired scripture because it didn't make it into the Bible. That would be our attitude.
3: Well, there's that. Yeah. Nicole wants to know, do people in the afterlife have free will?
5: Yes, absolutely. More free will than you have and less ability to sin, if provided they make it to paradise, right?
3: Wow.
5: They're in paradise, they can't sin, but they're more free. And you go, how can that be, Anders? How can that be? Because sin is actually a deformation of your rational ability to will the good, right? It's a weakness. It's not a strength. It's not a capacity that you have to sin. It's an inability to do what you know you ought to do, right? And it's a deformation of your person and your character. You in paradise, you have like perfect virtue, and that gives you perfect freedom.
3: Okay. And Nicole, thank you so much for your email. We'll close with this one from Larry. My wife and I are expecting. Does our baby receive the grace of the Eucharist through her reception of it, my wife's reception of it?
5: Okay, so it would be wrong, and I think superstitious, to think of grace as like a physical substance that could pervade your digestive system, right? And we know that the real presence of Christ in the Eucharist is not going to make it that far, because it only perdures as long as the appearance of bread and wine perdure. And I don't think that what makes it through the umbilical cord to a child has the appearance of bread or wine, right?
3: No.
5: So you shouldn't draw that. And grace is a quality, right? It's a quality, not a substance. What I mean by that is, take Tom here, who has the quality of being a gracious person, right? When that's supernaturally informed, that's just what we mean by grace. Again, that's not the sort of thing that's going to pass through the digestive tract. That doesn't mean that your child won't benefit from your wife's gracious life.
3: Ah.
5: And now we know enough about prenatal life and epigenetics and things of this sort that we know that kids can absolutely be affected emotionally and cognitively by the environment in the womb, which will in part depend on your wife's state of life and her health and her mental and emotional well-being, etc.
3: Larry, thank you so much for writing to us, and our best wishes go to you and your wife. Dr. David Anders, thank you, my friend.
5: Thank you, Tom.
3: 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We'll see you next time. 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
18: Christ is the answer, with Father John Ricardo.
19: John 6, verses 48 to 58. Jesus says, I am the bread of life. Your fathers ate the manna in the wilderness, and they died. This is the bread, meaning me. This is the bread which comes down from heaven, that a man may eat of it and never die. I am the living bread which came down from heaven. If anyone eats of this bread, he will live forever. And the bread which I shall give for the life of the world is my flesh. At which the Jews disputed among themselves, saying, how can this man give us his flesh to eat? They're scandalized by this. How is it that we're not? How is it that we just hear this and go, oh yeah, I know that passage? They're just outraged and at least perplexed. Sane people, inspired teachers, wise men, prophets don't say things like this.
20: A lot of people presume that organized religion is somehow shallow. After all, organized religions try to define God, to put him in a box, so to speak. And wouldn't a supreme being be more vast and undefinable than that? So they end up being attracted to a spirituality that's more, well, vague. But if you think about it, Catholics claim that God is love. And if God is love, wouldn't he want to stoop down to our level so that we could know him? Wouldn't he make himself understandable and definable for our sakes? Wouldn't love choose to become as approachable as an infant or as plain as bread so that we could draw near to him, know him, and touch him? You see, we Catholics didn't put God in a box. God put himself there for our sakes, and love would do nothing less. And there's nothing more vast or more profound or more beautiful than that. This is Chris Stefanik from RealLifeCatholic.com.
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0: Well, hi there. So good to have you with us. Getting underway a new week, a new day on Take Two with Jerry and Debbie. And, of course, you. It's your show. I am Jerry Usher along with Debbie Giorgiani. The show team in place, Matt, Michael, and Rich are with us today. And we are looking forward to you joining us, Debbie, as we pray with the Take Two family.
1: We do two prayer shows a month, and this is the first one for June. Welcome to June. That's right. And we are live today, and it is whom or what are you praying for? And here's how it works. You just call this number, 1-833-288-EWTN, 833-288-3986. You can also text the same number. That's right. We love getting texts. Let's see how many text messages we can get in with prayer requests. Same number, 1-833-288-3986. That's for texting as well. Okay. And call us, text us, leave us your prayer intention, prayer request. If you want to give us the first name, we do like to pray specifically, but God knows who those people are, so don't worry. But you don't have to be Catholic to call in. If you want some prayer support, we are here. We really take this seriously, and we also expect praise reports. That's right. If you want to thank God for something that miraculous that happened in your life, or something that's unfolding in a beautiful way, or you can just feel God's presence, please call this number right now. This is a very active show, so you got to get in early.
0: 833-288-EWTN, 833-288-3986. And we say it all the time, if you are breathing, if you've got a pulse, then there's a real good chance you've got something you would like the world to pray for with you. So call in. It's whom or what are you praying for today on Take Two with Jerry and Debbie. It's always your show, but we especially really love to turn it over to you on the prayer shows each month. As Debbie mentioned, we do a couple of them a month. There is power in prayer. There is strength in numbers, and we want to storm heaven for whatever is going on in your life. It could be a health issue. It could be a relationship matter. It could be a situation where you're looking for work. As Debbie mentioned, it could be a praise report. If you have had answers prayer. We need to give thanks and glory and honor to our God who answers prayers as well, because that gives other people hope that their prayers will be answered too. So fill up those phone lines here. Be one of the first to call in and pray with us today at 8:30.
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6: Good morning. Welcome to the program. This is Dr. Tom Curran. I'm with Father Jeff Lewis and Father Kurt Nagel, and we are here in, well, it's the month of June.
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7: The Sacred Heart.
6: The Sacred Heart of Jesus. 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
6: Welcome back to the program. 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Father Nagel.
9: It's one of the scriptures that I've meditated on a lot. It's Galatians chapter 2, especially verse 20, 19-20. I have been crucified with Christ, yet I live no longer I, but Christ lives in me. Insofar as I now live in the flesh, I live in the faith of the Son of God, who loved me and gave himself up for me. So, gracious God, we do ask you to help us to live these lives centered in you, filled with your own grace. And so bless us in this next hour, those of us who are listening, wherever they might be. May you just be alive in our hearts and be transformative of our lives, we ask through Christ our Lord. In the name of the Father, the Son, the Holy Spirit. Amen.
6: Amen. Thank you, Father, very much, Father Nagel. Great to have you here. All right. So, fathers, we are going to dive right in to the program and have a chance to discuss the idea of Scripture as the Word became flesh and dwelt among us. And the Word, it doesn't become flesh in us the way the Word became flesh in the Blessed Mother, but the Word of God is the seed sown in Mark 4. The sower sows the seeds of the Word. The Word of God comes into our hearts. And if we are that good soil, well, that seed is going to take root and it's going to bloom and blossom in our lives. Well, I don't know how often we actually stop and reflect on the reality that the Scriptures, as the living Word of God, is not like reading poetry or other good literature that might inspire you in some, quote, and put that in quotes way, but rather the Word that is the Word of God can take root in our lives and provide a form of gracious disruption from just living the life that we have been living. It can have a powerful sword, the sword of the Spirit just strikes into our hearts, and it can bring about a transformational change. And that's really the theme that I've been reflecting on in the past few weeks on the program, is how do Catholics who are faith-filled, who believe what the Church teaches, strive to live in accord with the Church's moral code, and are practicing the ritual requirements that the laws of the Church put in front of them. And yet, there's a way in which we still are living comfortable dissipation. That's that phrase I've been using quite a bit, stealing it from John of the Cross, where we're spiritually deflated. We're settling for less because of the comfort and ease that the world, the modern world, provides. And so how do we break that? How do we change that? How do we overcome that? How does God break into our lives and bring about something new? Scripture. And so today, good fathers, you are on stage. I've had a chance to share over the course of 5 programs a number of scriptures that have changed my life, where Jesus broke into my life and changed my life. I'm not going to share any scriptures today. Fathers, this is going to be your chance to share about scriptures that have actually changed your life. Now, I'm going to say to you, first of all, when I share that with you, it's probably not going to be something that says, Tom, you should have given me several hours because I need to really go off and think about it. There are probably scriptures that immediately come to mind when I say, which scriptures have actually changed your life? Would that be true, Father Nagel, and then Father Lewis?
9: Well, you put it in a way that's bracing. I think it's true. My temperament would be the one, hey, let me give you a couple of hours to go around and think about that, just like you said. But it's certainly true. And I've been thinking about this for the last few minutes once you sprung this on Father Lewis and myself.
6: Folks, did you notice that language? Sprung it on us.
9: it's a divine
6: appointment. It's the Lord.
9: Yeah, right, exactly.
6: There's a breakthrough here, Father.
9: Thank you, Tom, for being the instrument of the Holy Spirit. But now that you mention it, it's true. You know, you can think, oh, I said, well, there's that one too. And, oh, yeah, okay, there's that one too. And so I think there is, you know, a good, great truth there for you.
6: So what about you, Father Lewis? That idea that Scripture is one of the means that the Lord uses to actually provide a breakthrough in your life, to disrupt what exists, break through to a new level, and then to elevate you into a kind of transformation through the living Word of God.
10: So I don't think I've had a moment like that where a major kind of conversion experience was prompted by something that I've heard. Not like I've read about in the saints, like Anthony of the Desert, you know, go and sell what you have and give to the poor. And so we did. Like Father Nagel, I'd probably have to think about that. Not to say that Scripture hasn't impacted my life. It just hasn't broken in the way that you've described. And not that I haven't had these massive kind of leaps forward in faith or conversion experiences. They just weren't prompted initially by Scripture. They were augmented and supplemented with Scripture that I would encounter later. Like something would happen, I'd be like, what is going on here? And Scripture would help me to understand the why undergirding the what, the why this happened undergirding the what happened. And so I've had like moments like that, but nothing that I can immediately recall that was initially prompted by Scripture. Not to say also that that couldn't happen. Obviously, as I just mentioned, St. Anthony of the Desert, St. Augustine, take up and read, and then he did, and he finally made the decision to convert and become Catholic, and countless other examples among the saints. So obviously that has happened and does happen and continues to happen.
6: Well, you've raised a really high bar there. And I want to like lower the bar a bit and say in a sense more like a Scripture that resonates deeply with you.
10: Yeah.
6: A Scripture that settles into your heart and says, yes, I can really dwell with that Scripture, and it does speak to me, right? Yeah. It could be the woman at the well in John 4, right? Mm-hmm. That story, I just come back to it all the time. Right? That's my encounter with Jesus, that kind of thing.
10: Mm-hmm.
6: So you got a couple of minutes. Father Nagel's up first.
9: Oh, really?
6: Father Nagel had the extra couple of minutes, which is plenty of time for Father Nagel to let this idea soak into his heart. And Father, you actually chose a Scripture to begin the program with.
9: Correct. Under your promptings, I did. But it is one, I often call it Galatians 2:20. It's a little bit on either side, but you know what I mean. And it's just that the idea of a new life, that there's a life that Christ is living within me, that I don't live alone this way, that there's this, I don't want to say this is not bad theology, like the Siamese twin effect, but that Christ is living in me, and it's no longer my life, just my life. It's that whole idea of a new life that is, it's Jesus' life, and it's the idea of how do I let this Jesus alive in me, live, speak, act, think in me. And so I do think that's been an important idea for me. Now, again, I think that you lower the bar for Father Lewis. I would say these Scriptures, they don't mean that I've accomplished these at all, right? It's not like I said that I'm living this out perfectly or I get it completely. It's just something that's an important idea and image sometimes for me. And I think that idea of the Christ who lives within me has been important for me.
6: Well, just that phrase, Father Lewis, do you want to reflect a little bit on Galatians 2:20? I have been crucified with Christ. That line is so striking.
10: Mm-hmm. Crucified with Christ. It's another way, maybe what I was thinking is it's a constant yearning for greater and greater surrender. You know, Jesus on the cross, literally, nailed, pinned to the cross, couldn't move, couldn't do anything. He is completely helpless for himself. In his humanity anyway, and is giving himself in complete surrender to the will of God the Father. Into your hands I commend my spirit, as he said on the cross. And something he said also, Father Nagel, like, not to say that this has been perfected in me or that I have accomplished it, but we keep striving in cooperation with God's grace to accomplish it. It is being accomplished in us more and more daily, constantly, particularly, when we are cognizant of the presence and the reality of God's grace, and we're trying to just, again, surrender to that, cooperate with that grace, and then more and more is being achieved.
6: Well, and just like hear the passage. Father, what you're talking about is this concept of prolepsis, right? It's that we talk about that every smiling, Father. Prolepsis is, it's a reality that is present, but in a hidden fashion.
10: Yeah.
6: And then our lives are called upon to remove the blockages so that it'll manifest itself more and more fully as we realize it more and more fully. Okay, yeah. There we go. Prolepsis. And I have been crucified with Christ, and the life I live now is not my own. Christ is living in me. I mean, let's be honest. I've been crucified with Christ. No, I haven't. But wait a minute, I have. Okay, so wait a minute. It's at one level, through baptism, I have been crucified with mm-hmm. Christ, but it's not being manifested in my life. I'm not actually living a life that says, outwardly, my life should be manifesting the reality of Christ's crucifixion. And it says, and the life I live now is not my own. Actually, that's just not true. I'm living my own life, and God, you can kind of be out there circling on the perimeter of my life, and maybe I'll let you in a little more. But to be able to say it as a statement, as an indicative, it's indicating something. I have been crucified with Christ, and the life I live now is not my own. This actually shows the power of Scripture. The power of Scripture is

0: But there is no middle ground. You can try to like let it become vague through familiarity, but you'll either become it, it'll be vague, or you'll run away from it. So, Father Nagel, what do you think about that?
1: I think it's. I agree. I think the idea of what do you do with these verses, and like that verse, and it is something where I suspect, I could be wrong, but many of the verses that we come up with today are probably going to be ones that you might have, you know, say, oh yeah, I've heard of that. That's a fairly well-known verse. And so again, has it become so well-known that it loses its power because it becomes comfortable because it's so well-known? I think this just in terms of sometimes with priests and celebrating Mass or the sacraments where the danger is this over-familiarity that breeds not necessarily contempt, but it breeds just kind of a laziness or a numbness.
0: Domestication.
1: Yeah. So, I mean, I think that's definitely a danger.
0: Yeah. Father Lewis, any comments on that?
2: No, I agree. It's an image that came to mind is like, you know, if the same billboard is up for months on end, pretty soon it's like you're literally blind to it. You kind of register that there's something there, but its message has lost its meaning because familiarity is, again, has not bred contempt necessarily, but has bred apathy. Apathy and you know, laziness, as you said, Father Nagel, and like it's you're just inattentive to it anymore. And there's a danger that in our spiritual life, if we get so stuck in the rut that we're just, you know, going through the motions, as a lot of people say and worry about, you know, that's another power of the sacred scripture. You know, turn to this is one of the things I love about the Catholic, many things about the Catholic Church, obviously, I love is the lectionary. The structure of the lectionary forces, you know, the preacher to have to preach on a scripture that he did not choose. It was chosen for him, you know, in Mother Church in her wisdom has chosen this passage for this day for us. And sometimes, like I just commented this past Sunday, the first reading this past Sunday, what was it? I said, it sounds like it's reading like the minutes taken at a meeting. It was St. Paul and Barnabas reading about the Council of Jerusalem to the people in Antioch. The second reading was architectural plans for the New Jerusalem. So meeting minutes and architecture plans, kind of boring. And then the gospel was not much better. It was like, my Father and I will abide in you. Okay, so your living arrangements. So I kind of like diminished it like that to make a point that even if it seems very simple and like, what is the point of telling us this on a Sunday Mass, no less, that's an invitation not to dismiss it, but to really wonder why and to even go even deeper and find the deeper meaning. And when the scripture is chosen for you, it's much more difficult to just get into that comfortable rut, that comfortable, what'd you say, comfortable dissipation, because someone else has chosen for you. Just that fact alone injects something not of your choosing into your life.
0: That's a great point. Fathers, I love these points. All right, I'll throw something out at you. It's a scripture. I'm not going to tell you what the scripture is, but you are both going to like smile and laugh because you'll know exactly what scripture I'm talking about. Are you ready? Sunday morning, week one, the first psalm. What is Sunday morning, week one, the first psalm? It's Psalm 63, right? Oh, God, you are my God. I was talking about Liturgy of the Hours. Come on, this was not a trick question.
2: I was thinking the opposite of the reading, sorry.
0: Okay, sorry.
1: Are you Father, talking about the
0: I should have said morning prayer. I didn't say morning prayer. My fault, totally. Oh. Go ahead, Father Nagel.
1: I'm sorry, I interrupted. I thought we were talking about Invitatory, the number 95?
0: No.
2: See, Simon, you have us confused. You weren't specific enough.
0: Right, yeah. No, yeah, come let us sing to the Lord. Shout with joy to the rock who saves us. Let approach him and praise him. Yeah, right.
1: Oh, so, the one that we, the festive psalms.
0: That we, one that we always default to whenever there's a feast day Sunday morning, week one in morning prayer, which is Psalm 63. Oh, God. I mean, but you just hear the first two lines. You hear them, but again, we're so familiar with them. The question is, are we reading them like it's a true word of God? It's a living word of God. Oh God, you are my God. For you I long. For you my soul is thirsting like a dry, weary land without water. What? And it can just be so, oh yeah, zoom. Just zoom right through it. And instead of saying, wait a minute, is that my current state of being? Does that word have a space in me that's saying, yes, that's me. That's me. Father Nagel.
1: Well, I think just mentioning that, the Psalms, I

0: I would certainly be guilty as charged in terms of just letting it slide off so often, slide off my brain. It's just, again, it's the lack of attentiveness, or again, it's the familiarity, it's the routine. And so beautiful scriptures that have become sort of armored against my, you know, against my heart in terms of being able to penetrate. So I was just laughing because I thought, yeah, I can, those week, Sunday week ones, morning prayer psalms, yep, I can certainly see that in terms of myself.
1: I should ask Father Lewis, what's the second psalm on Sunday morning, week one?
2: Morning prayer?
1: And morning prayer. Yeah.
2: Well, it's not a psalm, it's a canticle. It's
1: very good. Oh, good. Try to trip him up.
0: Amen.
1: It just goes on and on and on. It's from Daniel. Okay, we're up against a break, Father. And then when we come back, Father Lewis is going to have a chance to share his passage of Scripture. We'll be back in a minute.
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1: Welcome back to the program. This is Tom Carnan with Father Jeff Lewis and Father Kurt Nagel. We're sharing about scriptures that have had a powerful impact on our own lives, and I'm letting the good fathers share the passages that have struck them. Father Lewis.
2: So Father Nagel mentioned earlier that maybe a lot of the passages we'd select today are quite familiar to our listeners, and that's most likely true, but I wonder if mine would be, and it's Psalm 46, verse 11, "Be still and know that I am God, supreme among the nations, supreme on the earth." And this one is a constant source of consolation for me when I think of it, and especially when I see it in times of just, you know, aggravation, difficulty, anxiety, or whatever. For example, I mean, as we're recording this just last evening, I was kind of going back and forth with one of my parishioners, both frustrated by, you know, kind of the same circumstances of other things going on at the parish and like beyond our control, and people are, what, you know, it almost feels like we're being attacked and what we're trying to do for the parish. And then I was coming back from dinner with parishioners, and I passed by not a Catholic church but one of the other churches in town with a reader board, and on that reader board says, "Be still and know that I am God," Psalm 46:11. And right away God was again trying to remind me, you know, like, I got this, so don't worry about these things. And immediately upon reading that, like, I was just washed over with peace and calm and even joy and laughter. Like, these things that I'm like kind of fussing about, when you reduce them to the base reality of what's actually going on here, they're all laughable, all of them. And then I texted this parishioner and directed him to this psalm and said the same thing. Like, when you reduce it to its base, to what's really going on here, and remove the clutter and the clamor of the noises and just get to the heart of the issue, it's all laughable. They're not issues. They're non-issues, you know? And anyway, so again and again, like countless times, that verse is a go-to in my mind, or actually look up the scripture. I mean, I don't need to anymore. I know where it is and I know what it says, but, and then it comes to me from outside, unprompted, like that reader board. And it's God speak to me again, you know, "I got this. You be still, let me be God."
1: Father Nagel, reflect on that.
0: Well, it sounds like an incident, Father Lewis, where it's kind of like the Anthony of the Desert thing did happen to you. That would be a situation where you know, you were meditating, pondering, probably going in circles with all this, with the conflict and everything. And from the outside, you were struck. And again, it's not that you'd never heard the verse before, but there's a confirmation from outside that it came coming into you, it crashed into your life again. And therefore, that had a power, not just simply the words, but the way in which those words were delivered to you. And again, God works through them that way. I do think the idea of you still don't know that I am God. You say it's not overly familiar, but familiar enough. I think it wouldn't be one that I just chose or it would jump out at me, but the content is certainly there, because I would agree with you in terms of how oftentimes how much energy and time and everything else I expend on things that are worthless or just not important at all, and not being able to see that in the moment or maybe intellectually realize that, but not be able to spiritually commit to moving on from the pettiness of the whatever it is that is underneath my feet at the moment. So that might be a good one for me to remember and learn myself.
1: Yeah, and Father Lewis, when you were sharing it, I was thinking, oh, wow. So first of all, I of course know the passage, but I didn't like say, oh yeah, that's Psalm 46:10 or 11. I didn't know that. So that's not memorized in me the way it is in you. But way more important than that is the way you reflected on it. You talked about being in a situation or circumstance in life where you're potentially going to get frenetic. You're potentially going to be, you know, frenzied and stirred. And then you said, no, be still. Be still. And somehow being still is an answer. Mm-hmm. And it just seems like it's so counter to America, mm-hmm. and counter to our modern spirit of hustle and grit and try harder. And this is saying, no, the best thing you can do right now, surrender all of that and just be still.
2: Yeah.
1: But wait a minute, something's going to be the fruit of that. And that is no. Okay. So you describe knowing not as, the intellectual idea, the concept that God is God and therefore I should be still as a logical conclusion is something that impacted my life in the moment. No, it was no experiential knowledge. It was a truth that was burgeoning, that was emerging into consciousness, and it became a mode of how you were allowed to relate to what was happening in your life. You knew because you were still. And what did you come to know? That he's God. Mm-hmm. Oh, wait a minute now. What is that? Is this okay? He's God. Okay, if he's God, then really, does all this stuff even matter? I mean, really, does this even matter? If God is God, then he's got all of this, mm-hmm. right? So you just shared, you didn't say it the way I just shared it with you, but that was underlying everything that you just shared was, this word has become flesh in your life. And that is so powerful.
2: Yeah. Well, that's, you know, Hebrews says the word of God is living and effective. As you said at the beginning of the program, the word doesn't take flesh in us, you know, as in the Blessed Virgin Mary, but the word does become alive in us and through us when we let it and when we respond to it in cooperation with God's grace in a manner that is in accord with God's will. So how did that come alive in me? I was made still. I wanted to share that grace with this other person who was affected and forward that along. And so it did come alive. It didn't become enfleshed. I'm not pregnant with Jesus, but the word of God is alive in me. The word of God is living and effective. And I think that's always the case. But then what we're talking about in this program is, what are those moments when we know it was a particularly powerful and intense recognition and experience of that that life of the word?
1: Well, and then Father Nick, I want you to comment on this, right? So I used John 4 at the beginning. I wasn't even thinking of it this way, but what happened to the woman at the well? There was a disruption while she was getting water. There was a breakthrough. All of a sudden she knew Jesus and was known by Jesus, and that led to a transformation. She goes running back into town and becomes this evangelist.
2: Yeah.
1: So it's disruption, breakthrough, transformation. And that's what was happening in your life through this. So, Father Nagel, any other comments you'd like to make about what we've been talking about here before we move on to the next scripture?
0: No, because it might come up in the next scripture.
1: So. Oh, great. Father Nagel, what's our next scripture?
0: Well, I guess one of the themes, it's just only been a few verses here, right? But is the idea of being filled and transformed by God, which is probably not surprising. But the scripture that came to mind for the second one, if you wanted to talk about it, was in this one. I think there are probably many people would not jump and say, "Oh yeah, I'm really familiar with that scripture." But it's from Ephesians 3, and I'm going to read I'm going to read all the way 14 through 19, and then kind of explain where this comes from for me. "For this reason, I kneel before the Father, from whom every family in heaven and on earth is named, that he may grant you, in accord with the riches of his glory, to be strengthened with the power through his Spirit in the inner self, and that Christ may dwell in your hearts through faith, that you, rooted and grounded in love, may have the strength to comprehend with all the holy ones what is the breadth and the length and the height and the depth, and to know the love of Christ which surpasses knowledge, so that you may be filled with all the fullness of God." Now, that was a scripture passage that I first, in terms of impactful history with me, from the book Thomas DeBay's Fire Within. And this is a book, for those of you who haven't listened to me ad nauseum, is that it's an explanation of sort of a synthesis of John of the Cross and Teresa of Avila's doctrine of prayer. And DeBay brings up this, he stresses this passage, in especially that last line, that we're going to be filled with all the fullness of God. That this is our destiny, this is our reason we're created. Again, it's kind of going back to Galatians 2:20, the idea that Christ is going to live in me. And even the idea of, the prayer, the purpose of our prayer life is that we could be sharing this life with God, and that he's going to fill us completely. And the breadth, the length, and height, and the depth, to know the love of Christ that surpasses knowledge, so that I can be filled with all the fullness of God. So I guess for me, certainly this would be an example where I'm saying I haven't accomplished that or anything. That's not an accurate description of me, but it is an accurate description of who I'm supposed to be, and so it's a call forth of here's the goal, here's the place where we're headed, and so it's a motivator to get there, saying this really is what we're all called to do. So this is why the spiritual life is important. And so for me, that was kind of a breakthrough when I, the book itself, but it's based on this basic idea that you could trace back to Ephesians 3.
1: Father Lewis, what has Ephesians 3, 14 and 19 meant for you?
0: If anything.
2: Well, you got to the part in there, the height, the depth, the breadth, and what's that?
1: The length.
2: I'm thinking of all the dimensions. every time I come across that, my mind goes back to eighth grade geometry. But I think that's precisely the point. I can have a tendency to just kind of park God and all things of God in just this, parallel spiritual realm. And, is there any practical application in my life? But then when St. Paul, and there's other passages that kind of do this. I was actually thinking of another passage from Romans that does this, neither height nor depth can separate us from the love of God and these kind of things. St. Paul and other writers who use this geometric physical language are trying to show us that God is pure spirit, yes, but impacts our life in very practical, real, tangible ways. And so this, Jesus became man and dwelt among us in a particular time and place, and God interacts with human history in particular times and places. And so St. Paul is kind of capturing and restating that idea by using this kind of geometric language, the height and depth of God's activity and God's presence in our world. It's something real. It's not just a theory. And so anyway, that language always strikes me when I come across that, kind of for that reason.
1: So this is another interesting aspect to God's word, is that the scriptures can also like link you back in time to moments. So the second part of that, that says, may Christ dwell in your hearts through faith, and may love or charity be the root and foundation of your life. Fall of 1984, before you were alive, Father Lewis, fall of 1984, that was the first time I was ever a lector in the seminary. And that was the first reading.
2: Oh, wow.
1: So I remember that. I remember that I had memorized the scripture because I loved scripture. And so I memorized it and I stood up there and I said, reading from the book of letter Paul to the Ephesians. And I just stood and looked at everyone and just spoke it. Didn't like look down. It was freaking people out. But I was just like, that was that passage. Like I had become that passage, right? I love that passage. And then this was one of the favorite passages of my spiritual director in Rome, Father George Aschenbrenner, a Jesuit who had a specialization in diocesan priestly spirituality, believe it or not. And when he gave a homily on this passage, it was so powerful, so powerful. And he focused on the Father and the Father as he will bestow on you gifts in keeping with the riches of his glory. He will bestow on you gifts in keeping with what you deserve or gifts in keeping with what you've figured out how to ask for. No, but he will pour into your life gifts, graces, blessings in keeping with what? The riches of his glory, his shocking generosity, right? And then when he talks about after the Father's, this Spirit may strengthen you inwardly through the working of his Spirit. And he read a translation from Father Knox.
0: Knox.
1: He did his own like English translation, and it was, I don't remember, but it was something about strengthening by the Spirit in the inmost being or something like that. And he waxed so eloquently about that. And then Jesus. So it's Trinitarian.
0: Mm-hmm.
1: And so I have this incredible sense of connecting this passage back in time to, I can literally remember sitting in the chapel as Father Aschenbrenner was giving this, it was actually a spiritual reflection, like a teaching. And he read this passage to start it. And it just struck my life. And so I guess it was like witness gave birth to witness, right? Because this word was so alive in him, it radiated forth. And then it sunk more fully into my heart. So what do you think about that? Those aspects of scripture becomes alive in you. It changes you. It radiates forth from you. And then it touches other people's lives as well.
2: Mm-hmm.
1: So Father Nagel.
0: But I also, just from what you're describing, the power of the scriptures is spoken and listened to as opposed to read. You know, in the chapel, you have that experience, not just the scriptures being proclaimed and then preached, and how that can be, again, when you talk about memory and stuff, sometimes it's the words that I hear from the, you know, it hasn't been the time I read it, but it's been the time that, you, in your case, you proclaimed it, or you hear somebody else proclaim it, and it's different. You say, I go and look it up, and I look it up, and it's a little different than what I thought I just heard. So I do think there's something also powerful about just that mode of, you know, again, the word is a spoken word too.
1: Amen. Father Lewis.
2: Yeah. If a particular scripture verse is deep in me and then maybe that same one is deep in someone else, it really is when it happens. It's not like frequent in my life, but maybe having a conversation with that person about what that scripture passage is meant for the two of us. And then it just gives me a new perspective of something that I already thought I was totally immersed in, and I'm like doubly immersed, and maybe the same thing happens to him or her. But something that you said, Father Nagel, too, about there's something about the word spoken. You know, when the church came into being and these things were being read, that's how they were communicated. They were read aloud. They were read by someone to everyone else for their listening ears. And so there's a double effect when you can read it and you hear it read. And I remember when I was in seminary, it wasn't even like a professional, in my mind, that's not necessarily an especially profound passage wrought with meaning, although it's a very dramatic scene, but we had this seminarian, an older seminarian for the East Coast, rich basso voice. This guy was like, he could be a voice actor. And the passage he was assigned to read as lector that day was the disembodied hand writing on the wall in the book of Daniel. And he didn't present it in a way that was like cheesy, dramatic, like radio drama. But nonetheless, how he did it, like this was like something he wanted to really convey in its full richness. And the horror of what the king was looking at here and what's going on here, the mystery of God present here. And he just had a way of presenting it that I'll never forget that moment. And it was like, man, this is so captivating. Mm-hmm. I thought this was just some weird handwriting, weird words on a random wall. But this guy just made it so much richer than that just by how he said it out loud. I don't even know if it was preached on that day, but he would have preached on it and it would have been epic.
1: There's that sort of inspirational story about the orator who gets up and reads Psalm 23, and then the old guy comes up and he reads it, and the crowd is weeping. And mm-hmm. right, the orator says to the simple old guy, like, how did you do that? And he said, the difference is you know the psalm and I know the shepherd.
2: Yeah.
1: Right. So it's that sense of the relationship, right?
2: Yeah.
1: So it's a living word inside of him. All right, we're up against a break. And when we come back, Father Lewis, you're up. You got another scripture that you're going to share. We'll be doing that in just 1 minute.
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1: Welcome back. This is Tom Curran. You're listening to the program with Father Jeff Lewis and Father Kurt Nagel. And we're reflecting on God's Word. And Father's... the book of Revelation was understood to be a scripture that was actually read in churches. It was read at the liturgy. In fact, if you look at chapter 1, verse 3, it says, "Happy is the man who reads this prophetic message, and happy are those who hear it." And so it points that out right at the very beginning of the book of Revelation, the idea of you're speaking and you're hearing the message. And I had a class on the book of Revelation, and one of the things that the professor said was, you don't understand the full power of what was written until you can hear it in Greek, and how rough and abrasive certain sections are as a way of creating an impact in terms of how it would have been heard by those who hear it. So it's not just these like big images that are just shaking and striking, but it was the words and the language used to convey it was itself having part of the impact by the words that were chosen in Greek. Isn't that fascinating?
2: Yeah. Mm.
1: So
2: if only, writers of English or translators of English would try to have that in mind as they're translating. But that's a lament for another time, I suppose.
1: Okay, so Father Lewis, we're turning back to you for another scripture that has had a powerful impact on your life.
2: So this one, I don't have it memorized chapter and verse like Psalm 46:11, but it definitely comes up once a year in the liturgy at Easter Vigil. It's a portion of Exodus 14, just before they cross through the Red Sea. So I'll read it, then I'll explain why it's impactful to me. So the backdrop, they're at the Red Sea, the Egyptians are upon them, and now the people are crying out to Moses, and then Moses says, "Moses answered the people, 'Do not fear, stand your ground, and see the victory the Lord will win for you today. For these Egyptians whom you see today will never see again. The Lord will fight for you. You have only to keep still.'" Exodus 14, beginning verse 13. And why that, really that whole scene, but that for me is kind of like the climax of the scene, because it's a scene that's just wrought with drama. As someone who loves movies, as you know, Tom, a really good plot and a really good script are what make for a really good movie in my mind. And no wonder Cecil B. DeMille wanted to make, the Exodus story into a great epic movie called The Ten Commandments. But this is a particularly dramatic scene, I think, because everything is hopeless for these people. Moses is trying to communicate an impervious faith in the providence of God that maybe he himself doesn't feel in this moment, but is trying to communicate it anyway. And then God comes through. The Red Sea parts, they cross through, the Red Sea closes on the Egyptians, and then they're they're saved. But the so that's one reason. It's just a really thrilling scene. But also, for anyone who thinks, well, I don't want to read the Bible, it's boring. False. It is not boring. Even like the quote unquote boring parts, a real attentive read will help you to see and connect the dots. What is the real plot arc of the whole scriptures? And then you really get to the kind of more quote unquote exciting parts. But this is revealing to me that our faith, again, is not just a philosophical idea or a set of moral codes. It is God's interaction with his creation, with his world, with his people, at certain points of history, again, more profoundly and visibly than at others. But there's a great drama unfolding, and the climax of that drama is in Revelation, the new heavens and the new earth, and the finality of all things, and the restoration of all that God wills and is good. So anyway, these things remind me that this is not just a dry piece of paper called the Bible. This is a record of what God actually has done and continues to do in history, if we just have the eyes to see and the ears to hear.
1: Father Nagel, comment on that.
0: Well, I can't remember. I don't think it's necessarily that, maybe it is the first time, but not certainly the last time, where we're told to fear not or do not be afraid. I mean, and so I think that idea, really the two phrases, fear not, stand your ground. So in some ways that could be basic advice for discipleship 101, right? Whether it's John Paul II or whoever it is, throughout the scriptures, you're going to have angels and God and others say similar things. So I think there's something powerful there of just, this may be the first instance of that in scripture, I forget, but it's great advice. Fear not, stand your ground. You have these little coffee cups and stuff, keep calm and carry on, sort of this British phrase during the Battle of Britain and these sorts of things and during World War II. I think this would be a great phrase to put on the coffee cup as well. Fear not, stand your ground, and you will see the victory of the Lord. So I do find it rousing. I would not guess have Exodus 14 on my mind, but now that you point this out, I think there's something very valuable there.
1: Yeah, so Father Lewis, I did not have that underlined in my Bible. So you caught me off guard. But one of my 20 passages is in 2 Chronicles, chapter 20, verse 15, which is Jehoshaphat, and he's facing three armies of foreign nations coming against him. And the prophet says, "Do not fear or lose heart at the sight of this vast multitude, for the battle is not yours, but God's."
2: Yeah.
1: "Go down against them tomorrow. You'll see them come," blah, blah, blah. But so for me, that phrase, "the battle is not yours, but God's," has just been so powerful in my own life. But I've always taken it from 2 Chronicles chapter 20. And so now all of a sudden, it's, wait a minute, this is late in the game. Like, this is, you look at the way it says it in Exodus, right? "Stand your ground. You'll see the victory the Lord will win for you today." Okay, that's a truth I love to cling to, right? Mm-hmm. The Lord himself will fight for you. And what do you have to do? What do you have to do? Keep still. keep still and stand your ground. Just keep still. Watch, witness it. God will battle for you if you make room, right? It's this truth that I've kind of tried to live with in my own life. If you battle for God, meaning battle to have that relationship be first and honor him, he will fight your battles.
0: Mm-hmm.
1: So battle for the Lord and he will fight your battles. It's hard to do that. It's hard to prioritize prayer and that relationship when we're anxious and stressed out and a bit overwhelmed by life circumstances and just things are coming at us from every side. We want to do anything but be still. But this passage is just, for me, so like, wow, thank you for sharing that.
2: You're welcome.
1: Father Lewis, you changed my life.
2: Hey.
1: This is awesome.
0: Look, there you go, right there. There's an example.
1: Look what happened. There's a disruption, breakthrough, and transformation. I love it. It happened live, folks, here on the program. So awesome. All right. Father Nagel, we're actually up against another break, our last break. And then when we come back, we'll go back to you and you can share your next verse. Back in a minute.
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1: Welcome back to the program. And if you're enjoying this reflection that the fathers are offering on the scriptures and scriptures, how they change your life, you can go to mycatholicfaith.org. All of these programs are uploaded as podcasts, the Dr. Tom Curran podcast. And so these Monday programs include these good fathers. And so love to be able to have you access those programs. And if you're enjoying this theme, I've already done five programs on scriptures that unfold like this. So back to you, Father Nagel. What would be a passage you want to talk about now?
0: There's a custom among seminarians to create a holy card when you're ordained and to put a scripture verse. There's an image there, and then there's on the back of it your date of time of the ordination, your name, etc. And then usually there's a passage of some sort from scripture. I was thinking about that just in terms of this request of yours. I suspect that still happens. Back in the old days of the 1990s is something that seminarians did. But for me,
1: that's before Father Luce was alive.
0: Yeah, again, yeah, that's true. So they may, in the modern time, they may not even do that anymore. But my choice was Luke 9:23. If anyone wishes to come after me, he must deny himself and take up his cross daily and follow me. And I was thinking about this so this is a priesthood, it's supposed to be, again, your priestly card, for ordination. But there's one thing is just, you're going to carry your cross. But for me, the Luke's version has that one word daily inserted into it, where the other synoptics don't. And I see that was important for me in terms of, okay, this priesthood there's a daily aspect to it. It's not going to be all drama. It's not going to be heroic. It's sort of any outward way. It's really going to be a day to day thing. And so your crosses are going to be a daily cross. They're not going to be, for the most part, they're not going to be something super dramatic or people will notice it. But for me, that was a powerful urging of Jesus to say, okay, remember, this is going to be a day. This is going to be every day. And I don't know, maybe also that's something that married couples also have to run into, that, being married to somebody is a huge celebration, and there's dramatic moments and for ups and downs. But the real thing is, it's just every day. Yeah, you're living this person every single day. And so that's what your life's like. And so that's your vocation. So that was something that was powerful for me, Luke 9:23.
1: Father Lewis.
2: I'm not that young, Tom, and Father Nagel. I do remember the 90s, and for that matter, the 80s. And Father Nagel, the tradition of, creating your ordination holy card and putting a scripture verse, I believe that still continues. I have my verse on mine, which I'll share next when we get to it. But to reflect on yours, I thought about that too. And it's interesting that Luke inserts that word daily. I think that for me, when I come across that, it is a constant impacting in my life in by way of just conviction, like, oh man, I have to do it daily. I can't just say, well, I'll do it when it's convenient. I'll do it when it's the big stuff so I can show everyone how heroic I am. No, it's daily. It's the daily grind, as I've called it in homilies, the daily grind, the workaday life. It's waking up when the alarm goes off, not hitting the snooze, the heroic minute, as Archbishop Sheen called it. Yeah, there's something convicting for me about that insert of daily in Luke's version of that verse.
1: So this is really so interesting, Father Nagel. Last, I'll just say so quickly, on Friday I talked about Mark 8:34-38, which is this same passage, but in Mark's version. And I didn't pick that up, that Luke had the day. So that's really neat that we both chose that passage that where Jesus is laying out the conditions of discipleship, but there was a meaning for each of us in choosing the one that we did. So very powerful, Father Nagel. Thank you for that. All right, Father Lewis, we've got 5 minutes left. So what do you want to talk about?
2: So I'll follow Father Nagel's lead, and the verse I put on my ordination holy card comes from the Annunciation scene, how Mary responded to the angel. She says, "Behold, I am the handmaid of the Lord. May it be done to me according to your word. But because I'm a man, I put in brackets, not handmaid, but servant." So I tried to make it more applicable to me. But I did that very deliberately for two reasons. One, even in the beginning, I realized this, I may not live it yet, this daily cross, this daily decision and choice and act of the will to surrender, but I want to get to a place where I can do that. So be it done unto me according to your word. I just want to surrender to God. And as a priest, I was kind of preparing for, you know, the three promises, holy obedience being one of them. I had no idea yet which was going to be my first parish, who was going to be my first pastor, you know, these things. And, you know, just whatever, I'm ready to go. I'm ready to launch. Help me to just humbly receive what you'll send me. But then also that Mary said this, I've had a desire to just grow in holy sonship of Mother Mary. And even if I feel like I'm not quite accomplishing it, maybe my Marian devotion isn't as outwardly, externally presentable as maybe others. I do desire that because I very much like what she said, her last words in scripture, do whatever he tells you, through Mary to Jesus. And so if I can just embrace kind of more of a Marian heart, there's a heart of self-surrender and constant joy in that self-surrender. And through Mary, through all of that, I will get closer to her son.
1: Father Nagel, what do you want to comment on that?
0: Well, I just think it's interesting. And I was thinking the same point that he made. So this is a Marian quote, scripture. You know, I chose two Pauline and then Jesus himself and Luke. But the idea that, no, this is, I've been impacted by Mary's words. I think that whole Marian dimension is important. And so this would be something I think that lots of people say, again, like Luke 9:23, probably, oh yeah, I'm not surprised that would be a biggie. That this is ultimately Mary's the great disciple, and this is ultimately the stance of discipleship. And so she's the one that you want to imitate in that. So I'm not surprised that this would be on the holy card.
1: Fathers, closing comments on this theme that reading scripture as the word of God can be a path to disruption, transformative intervention, in just this elevation in a whole new life. What would be your final comments? You've got a minute and a half.
2: Well, I might recommend, on past programs, you know, kind of a pastoral exhortation to pray with scripture, the phrase Lectio Divina, let the church choose the reading for you. So just pick up any resource that would present the scriptures assigned for that day for Mass, and maybe go with the gospel. Just immerse yourself, reading it 2, 3, 4 times, asking the Lord, what is standing out? What do you want me to take away from this? And how do you want me to respond to this? That's a great way to encounter scripture daily and therefore to encounter Christ in the written word, in the presented word.
0: I was thinking, this is something, Tom, that you've said before, maybe even in print, I think, but the idea of going into Mass with the expectation that there's a word there for you. That again, going back to the proclaimed word as opposed simply to the written or to the read word. But to go into the Mass and listen with that intention, saying, you know, there's going to be a word or a sentence or a phrase that you, Lord, want me particularly to, it's going to strike home. It's for me today. And I think that'd be a great way to sort of sensitize yourself or ourselves to the idea of the power of Scripture. That whether it's my Lectio Divina, as Father Lewis mentioned, or again, just from my own scripture reading from the past, that these verses bubble up and are important to me. But I think there's something great to say, you know, I'm going to train myself to be open to the power of the word by sitting in the Mass and just saying, rather than just waiting for the homily, but just say, no, these scriptures, there's something here for me today. I think that could be a helpful way to grow in this capacity that we're talking about today.
1: I love that, Father Nagel, just that sort of that spiritual attitude of attentiveness or alertness and having an expectant faith that Jesus present as word in the scriptures at Mass is going to, in fact, communicate to us. That should be our baseline expectation. If we don't hear from God, that should be the exception, not the rule. The rule is he is speaking to us, and the question is, are we open to hear it? So, all right, thank you, Fathers, very much for walking with me and just being open to just hearing and responding.
0: Amen.
1: All right. God bless everyone. Join me tomorrow.
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9: This is an EWTN Newslink. I'm Teresa Tomeo from Catholic Connection. New work requirements kicking in today for some people who use the Supplemental Nutrition Assistance Program, or SNAP. Able-bodied individuals ages 18 through 65 without dependents must work or attend a work program at least 80 hours per month to receive SNAP benefits. The changes are all part of the Big Beautiful Bill, which includes $186 billion in cuts to SNAP. And it's a new month and a new prayer intention for the Holy Father. In this month of June, the Holy Father is asking the faithful for prayer for the value of sports, that sports be an instrument of peace, encounter, and dialogue among cultures and nations, and that they promote values such as respect, solidarity, and personal growth. For more news with a Catholic perspective, visit EWTNnews.com. I'm Teresa Tomeo, and Call to Communion with Dr. David Anders starts now.
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14: 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Pedro Quiles, our producer, Matt Gabinski handling phone screening. Ace McKay is on social media. I'm Tom Price along with Dr. David Anders.
15: Tom, how are you today?
14: I ran out of breath.
15: That's all right.
14: Dr. David Anders, you doing okay?
15: Yeah, I'm hanging in there, Tom.
14: Glad to hear that. We're going to lead off with an objection we received via email. This came in from Carlos, who says, why is so much of the Bible taken symbolically, but when it comes to the Last Supper, the Catholic Church believes as a historic fact that only 12 were present, when this seems implausible? Isn't this a justification for the superiority and existence of the priesthood?
15: Yeah, thank you. I really appreciate the question. Actually, we don't know how many people stayed until the end.
14: Okay.
15: So that's one thing. The text is ambiguous about whether Judas made it to the end or not. So you might have had 13 people there, Jesus plus the 12. You might have had 12, Jesus plus the 11. Not exactly sure. This seems like a justification for the priesthood. You betcha. All day long and literally twice on Thursdays, or one specific Thursday, right? The Feast of Holy Thursday.
14: Sure.
15: It's absolutely a justification. It's absolutely how the church grounds and understands from the narrative about Christ, the institution of the sacred priesthood. So you're definitely not wrong there.
14: Okay.
15: But let me back up a little bit to the broader question of, and you didn't exactly ask this, but I think it's implied. Clearly, the church thinks that there are passages of sacred scripture that are best taken in an allegorical or symbolic way. There are others where it's going to lean more heavily on the sort of the literal narrative.
14: Uh-huh.
15: Now, to explain that, let me begin by saying that the teaching of the Catholic Church is that all of Scripture is allegorical. There's no passage of Scripture that's not allegorical. Everything has an allegorical or a symbolic relevance to us. It all also has a literal sense. Now, the literal sense does not mean what is the narrative sense that you could find on the page? In the same way, like if you're a fan of the Lord of the Rings, and you might say, well, you know, when does Frodo enter Mordor? Right? I mean, that's from within the narrative, you know, that's the straightforward narrative in the story. That's not what we mean by literal sense. What we mean by literal sense is, what did the sacred author intend to convey? Well, that's an entirely different question. For example, if Christ tells a parable, is the point of the parable, there's a police report about a guy that was found beaten up on the side of the road and the only credible witness happened to be a Samaritan, right? You know, like this, give me just the facts, ma'am, right?
14: Yeah.
15: That's not the point. That's not why Jesus told the story. It's not the courtroom stenographer's account of an historical event. It's obviously there to teach a moral lesson. Right. So the intent of the author is something other than the literal truth of the historical narrative. Often that is the case. But how do you know? How do you make sense of all that? How do you sort of weigh the one against the other? And the perspective of a Catholic reading the Bible is that Jesus Christ is the hermeneutical center of the Bible. And so we read the rest of the Bible through the lens of Christ, the incarnation, the resurrection, the crucifixion, of course, I missed that little detail, and then, of course, the historical teaching of Jesus. And we would relativize, to be quite honest, many other passages, especially the Old Testament. Now, you might say to me, well, Anders, that seems arbitrary. Like, why pick out one section of the Bible and say this is primary and then read the others in light of that? Well, you kind of have to do that because the Bible tells so many different stories. I mean, you could just arbitrarily take, I was thinking about what would be a good example of this. You could take Genesis chapter 8, when Noah gets off the boat and he makes a sacrifice to the Lord, and God literally is pleased by the smell of grilled meat. That's what the text says, right?
14: Oh,
15: he liked the smell of Noah's offering and decides not to curse the humans by sending a flood. Well, you could just arbitrarily say, well, I think that's the really important question. You know, let's all buy Chanel number 5 and maybe God won't punish us, right? you could. That would be stupid, right?
14: Yeah,
15: that'd be a dumb way to read the Bible. And to be a Christian just means that you have had an encounter with Christ, and so Christ comes now to frame the way you read and understand and relate to the entire tradition. That's not arbitrary. It's not something that's derived strictly from the literature. It's derived from the church's experience of Christ as the heart and soul of their life. So naturally, we're going to read the text in light of our experience of Jesus.
14: Well, sure. Appreciate that, Carlos. Thank you so much for your email. We received one from Mason who says, how can I respond to people who say that Vatican II is merely pastoral and not authoritative?
15: Well, that's a false dichotomy. That's a really false dichotomy, right? So put that in very local terms. Let's say that the pastor of my parish says, okay, I've made a decision. We are going to invest in the ministry of small groups in our parish. And so we're going to take some of the parish resources. We're going to hire a small group director. We're going to get some training in this. We're gonna designate space in the parish for this. So on Tuesday nights, you know, we're gonna block out all these rooms that were otherwise used for other things. They're gonna become used for small groups, whatever. And you say, well, Father, that's not authoritative. That's just pastoral. He's like, yeah, but I'm the boss. I get to decide where we use our pastoral resources. The fact that something is pastoral doesn't stop it from being authoritative, right? So that's a false dichotomy.
14: Okay.
15: It is true that Vatican II did not proclaim a dogma. Mm-hmm. There are no new dogmas proclaimed. It does, however, articulate church doctrine. So it takes existing dogmas and preaches them effectively in a way that makes them more relatable to modern questions. Gaudium et Spes is a key example of how you take something like the Catholic doctrine of marriage and you apply it in a contemporary context.
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14: It's called a Communion with Dr. David Anders. 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You won't be sorry. If you're ready now, let's go to the phones at 833-288-EWTN. Leading off with Bonnie, a first-time caller from New Orleans, watching us on EWTN television today. Hey there, Bonnie. What's on your mind today?
21: I had a question from a Protestant friend of mine.
14: Okay.
21: We were talking about John 3. God loved the world so much that he sent his only begotten son that we might have eternal life. She says, her Protestant version says, that we shall have eternal life. To me, there's a big difference between might and shall. And I was wondering how this is reconciled, because we want to be assured that we will have eternal life, but might leaves a question, shall does not.
15: Yeah, thank you. So I'll need to, actually I don't have this in my head at the moment because I don't have the Greek text in front of me, but that sounds like a translation decision about how to handle a subjunctive or an optative mood in Greek. And we don't have optative in English, and I don't remember because I hadn't got the Greek in front of me.
14: Yeah,
15: but
14: yeah.
15: In Greek, like in English, indicative mood is just a pure statement of fact, like X is Y, you know, or, you know, Tom is wearing a suit. But if I say it in English, oh, would that Tom would wear a suit today, right, then I've employed what's called the subjunctive mood in the English language, and it can express a wish or a counterfactual or a possibility. And this exists in many languages, including Greek. And so I don't have time right now. If I had the Greek, my suspicion is there's a what we call a modal distinction in the Greek grammar here that's being rendered in the English translation one way or the other to maybe to reflect the underlying theological convictions of the translators. And there's absolutely translation bias. Theological translation bias does absolutely enter into translations.
14: Okay. Is that helpful for you, Bonnie?
21: So it really is like a theological bias, which is indicative of a certain mood or translation of the word.
15: Well, that's my suspicion, and I'm like I said, if I had my Greek New Testament open in front of me, I could tell you right.

0: How can I respond to that?
1: I think that's true. That's very often true, to be sure. Yeah, and so let me draw a distinction in the way I would think about Catholic catechesis. When it is sort of it's the difference between teaching doctrine and indoctrination, right? So for Catholics, we are saved, we believe, by the transformation of our character in Christ. And I think the best metaphor for this that I can remember is one that comes from the fathers of the church that describes the relationship of the soul to Christ like the relationship of iron to fire. And the idea is bring the iron in contact with the fire. The iron begins to heat up and glow white hot like the fire. It becomes indistinguishable from the fire. And the process of salvation just is this transformation of my character in Christ. And the doctrinal framework around Catholicism is a means to that end. It's not the end itself. And so the Catechism of the Catholic Church says doctrines don't save us, dogmas don't save us. It's the realities to which they point that save us. And Thomas A. Kempis, who's credited with writing The Imitation of Christ, I love the way he puts this. He says, what good does it do you if you can define the dogma of the Trinity, but you're arrogant in doing so, and therefore displeasing to the Trinity, right? Like the important thing is to have that transformation of character. St. Augustine said we should treat our entire faith, the whole thing, like a road or a chariot, that is to say, a means to an end. And the end is this transformation in charity. Now, does it happen in Christian communities that people mistake the means for the end? All the time.
2: Sure.
1: All the time. I've read a really decent description. It's a grossly reductionistic, of course, but I liked the impression it made on me. Fundamentalism, a tradition in which I was raised. And simply put, it was this. Fundamentalism is making ideas more important than people.
2: Wow.
1: Right? And we've all seen this. You don't have to be a Christian to do it. You can be politically on the left, politically on the right, theologically on the left, theologically on the right. All of us can fall prey to making our little ideological preferences the whole show and forget the people that are involved. A friend of mine captured this beautifully, I think, a couple of election cycles ago when she wrote on her social media page, "I don't care who you vote for. I care about how you treat the person that did not vote for you, that did not vote like you."
2: Wow.
1: And I went, "Oh, bingo." She put her finger right on it. You know, that's the whole show. Can Catholics fall into this trap of mistaking the means for the end, of making ideas more important than people, of teaching dogma in a way to suppress critical thought, so that when you come up with a tension, a difficulty, a contradiction, you're enculturated to close your eyes, to stick your fingers in your ears and go, "No, no, no, no, no, I don't want to hear that. I don't want to see that. Don't upset me. Don't bother me with the facts." Sure, Christians do that all the time. That's bad when they do that. That's bad when they do that. I remember I was in a group of Catholics one time, and I overheard a conversation between two Catholics about whether or not a mother should let her child study world religions in college. And I think the more fearful and rigid of the two was like, "Oh, don't do that. Lots of kids go to college and they study other religions and they lose their faith." And it wasn't my conversation to butt into. We were all walking in a group. But in my heart, I was thinking, well, then why don't you teach them how to think critically about other religions? Right? I mean, there's another way around that. The solution isn't close my eyes to reality in the world.
2: Yeah.
1: It's teach how to have a critical, open-minded, but rational engagement with the world, right?
2: Sure.
1: But that impulse to draw back, to protect, to batten down the hatches, to be an obscurantist and not let people deal with the data as it comes, whatever. That's a natural human tendency. That defensiveness can get into all of us, and you could be of any ideology and have that problem.
2: Amber, thanks so much for your email. If you would like to send us an email for a future show, especially those of you watching on TV today, just send that to ctc@ewtn.com. Did you have a PS on that?
1: I did. You remember we had a call a minute ago about why someone might translate John 3:15 as shall or might?
2: Yes.
1: And I said my suspicion is that that's in the subjunctive mood.
2: Yeah.
1: I looked it up. It's subjunctive.
2: Bingo.
1: So that was it. It's how do you render the subjunctive to subjunctive in French, in Greek? My head's in the wrong place. In translation. So that was the issue.
2: Okay, very good. Let's go to Peter now. Peter is in Los Angeles, listening on Sirius XM, channel 130, rather. Sirius 130. Peter, what's on your mind today?

0: not just my mind and heart, just kind of going struggling with my faith, Catholic. I just feel like that's just a Christian, and that I'm not sure that you know. Since I'm getting more and more of my doubt about God and the existence, and because of what I see that's going on around the world, that the God of love and mercy and self-described as this loving and caring and kind, and it's just on and on and on, and just with all the atrocities that's going on in the Middle East, you know, with the genocide. I know wars are bad, whatever, but how do you just position that with someone's faith in God that it's just allowed? And you know, I don't want to go into a personal detail how it affects me from someone, people that I know personally who probably died and did die, kids and children and mothers and fathers. And but it just seems like it just falls on deaf ears for the God above.
1: Yeah.
0: And I know there's an explanation with the Catholic Church that God, you know, brings good out of evil. But, you know, it's like 2,000 years into this. And how much evil can you allow?
1: Yeah, yeah, Peter, I'm profoundly sympathetic. And it sounds like you've suffered some evil yourself that you don't want to talk about on the air, which I respect. But let me know, my heart goes out to you for whatever it is you've gone through, and those that you are that are dear to you who have undergone tragedy and trauma. Let me tell you, I'm profoundly sympathetic. And the first thing I want to do in answering this question, or not answering, but responding to this situation, is I want to validate your doubt. And I do not want to give you any guilt or condemnation for the sentiments that you're expressing. And I want to let you know, first of all, that many great saints and writers of sacred scripture had the same thoughts. One of my favorite examples is Mother Teresa. I know you've heard of Mother Teresa, who to the day she died had profound doubts about whether or not God existed. And if he did exist, whether or not he thought much of Mother Teresa. And she never got over that. It's not something she didn't think it through and come to some great resolution and derive some profound spiritual benefit from it, etc., etc. No, she just hurt. She just hurt. And she spent her life trying to manifest to other people the love of the God of whose existence she was not certain. Which is, I mean, from one point of view, you look at that and you say, how admirable. For another, you look at that and you go, how horrible. What a tortured inner life the woman had. And we know she did, right?
2: Yeah.
1: The psalmist, Psalm 88, inspired scripture, says, where are you, God? You're not on the scene. You're not doing anything about evil. You're not answering my prayers. You've taken away all my friends, all my companions, all my comforts, all my hope, and my one companion is darkness. It's very stark, yeah. And that's not the only psalm to take that perspective. Mm-hmm. In the book of Job, Job suffers for no intelligible reason at all. Horrible suffering. No intelligible reason. Absolutely no greater message. There's no resolution to the story. There's no, you know, here's the good thing that God is going to bring out of this. None of that is just suffering for a completely arbitrary reason. And his companions come by and they go, well, you know, God's going to bring good out of this. And my favorite, makes me want to smack him, is the companion of Job that says to him, shouldn't the consolations of God be enough for you? And Job's response is, I wish I were never friggin' born. Literally, he says that. Would that God, that's a good subjunctive there, would that God curse the day of my birth?
2: Mm.
1: And he doesn't believe in an afterlife. Job says, when I die, that's it, nothing. Nobody's going to praise God after we're gone. It's all over. It's all pointless. I wish I'd never been here. Period. So that sentiment is a biblical sentiment. That sentiment is a Christian sentiment. It is, I validate your intuition. You're correct that the church does have the theology that God will bring good out of evil. You're also correct that that is absolutely no comfort.
2: No.
1: And not only is it no comfort, it sometimes feels insulting because you're like, I don't know what good God has in mind here. I don't want it. Take me off the list. It's not, nothing could justify what I'm going through or what a loved one is going through. I know that's true. I know that's a genuine, rational, and just response to the problem of evil. This is not warrant. This is not justification. I'm not trying to justify God in the face of evil. I want to say to you that the only thing I can tell you as a Christian response that I think makes any sense at all is that only when you understand that can you really be empathetic to people who suffer. Now, is that the warrant? Is that enough of a reason to God for God to allow suffering? Doesn't seem like it to me. But I am telling you, as just an empirical fact, and you know this from your own experience, you get around somebody that's never really suffered, they have no capacity to be present in love and empathy mm-hmm. to those who really need it.
2: Mm-hmm.
1: And so, not that it's a rational warrant, not that it's a justification. It's just, what the heck am I going to do with my pain? Right? And it changes you. It changes you.
2: It certainly does. And we thank you so much for your call today, Peter. And please know that you are in our prayers. We pray for all of our listeners, all of our viewers, people who write to us. We get emails every day from people who are indeed suffering as you are. And please know that you're in our prayers. In a moment, we're going to get back to the phones here. We'll be talking with Julie in Yakima, Washington. 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

0: June is the month dedicated to the Sacred Heart of Jesus. In 1675, Jesus told St. Margaret Mary that he wanted the Feast of the Sacred Heart to be celebrated on the Friday after the Corpus Christi Octave. St. John Paul II said, "This feast reminds us of the mystery of the love of God for the people of all times." 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
1: This is a Messy Family Minute from Mike and Alicia Hernan. 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
5: 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That's on their HD channels in English and Spanish. 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Let's go now to Julie in Yakima, Washington, listening on the great Sacred Heart Radio. Hello, Julie. What's on your mind today?
6: Okay, my friend is post-abortion and she's suffering, and I wondered how I could best be a support to her.
7: Yeah, I really appreciate the question, and God bless your friend, and I'm so sorry for her suffering. So, Jesus tells us that we should not judge lest we be judged. And so I think that when a person has done something that they deeply regret, this causes them a lot of pain, I think the best attitude is to come by and to be non-judgmentally present to them in a very deeply and loving way, right? So that they know that their pain is safe with you, and there's nothing quite like seeing respect and love for your own person reflected in another's eyes, right? That's the most important thing. You could encourage her to seek help from counselors who are specialized in this. Tom, what's the name of that ministry? Is it Rachel's Vineyard?
5: Yes.
7: Rachel's Vineyard is a Catholic ministry of service to post-abortive women.
5: They're wonderful.
7: Catholic Family Services in your diocese probably has pastoral counseling. All those resources are helpful. But for you, I think the most important thing is to look at her with eyes of love, compassion, and above all, respect and a lack of judgment.
5: Julie, thanks so much for your call from Yakima today. Let's go now to Maureen, a first-time caller from Pennsylvania, watching us on EWTN television today. Hey there, Maureen. What's on your mind today?
8: Oh, hello. You're an excellent communicator, helped so many people out, a wonderful delivery and voice. I just attended a friend's funeral, and my sister got some Gregorian masses. And I'm not familiar what Gregorian Masses are in the Catholic Church.
7: Yeah, thank you. So the Gregorian Mass is a tradition that goes back to the 6th century, and it is the practice of saying 30 consecutive Masses for the repose of a soul. It goes back to a tradition surrounding Pope Gregory the Great, who was abbot of a monastery before he became pope, and there was a monk in the monastery who became ill and revealed that he had a kind of a perpetual violation of the rule of the monastery that he had hidden from everybody, and it was searched into and found to be the case, and he was required to do some extraordinary penances even though he was dying. He came to repentance for that, and after he died, Pope Gregory, who had been the former abbot, said, say 30 masses for the repose of his soul. And then, allegedly, the Pope had a vision of the man coming to him in a dream and saying that the 30 masses had released him from purgatory.
5: Wow.
7: And so, obviously, people are like, well, get me some of those 30 masses. I'm going to get me some of that, right?
5: Yeah.
7: And the church says this is a pious story that you know, can be believed and can be practiced. Now, I want to add a qualifier. First of all, whenever there's an account of a private revelation, the church never says that happened. It says that's safe or unsafe, right? So,
5: yes.
7: So it's not necessary to believe that Gregory actually had a veridical revelation of someone from beyond the grave. You can believe it, but you don't have to believe that. And secondly, when there is a genuine private revelation, it's always given for the benefit of the immediate audience, right? And so it could very well be the case that those 30 masses released that particular soul from purgatory. That doesn't mean that 30 masses applied will always release every soul from purgatory like clockwork, right?
5: Yeah.
7: So you just can't translate private revelation, which is very particular, you know, to a universal or general context and say it always works the same way.
5: It could border on superstition.
7: Bordering superstition makes salvation seem far too transactional,
5: yeah,
7: right?
5: Yeah.
7: Nevertheless, what a nice thought. You know, like it inspired by the story of the life of St. Gregory and this penitent monk, I'd like to do something in imitation of that act and
5: yes.
7: leave the results up to God. But it's also a generous way of showing your love and support for a loved one in their family. So that's the origin of the practice. And it's I've given Gregorian masses. I haven't yet received any. it reminds me of Yogi Berra's counsel that you should go to your friends' funerals or they won't go to yours. Right?
5: Yogi does it again. All right. And thank you so much for that call. It is called a communion here on EWTN. Let's go to Marie. She's checking in near Pittsburgh and watching us also on EWTN television. Hello, Marie. What's on your mind today? Hi, Marie.
9: I would like to know what the church is teaching on spiritual communion is, because I'm in a situation where I depend heavily on spiritual communion as opposed to receiving the host. And I would like to know if there's any value there or what the situation is.
7: Oh, yeah. Thank you so much. I really appreciate the question. Absolutely, there's value there. Absolutely, there's value there. And that's why the church encourages this as a devotional practice. So the goal of the whole Christian life is that we could come to have the mind of Christ. St. Paul uses this language in a couple of his letters, Philippians and 1 Corinthians. What does it mean to have the mind of Christ? It means that we look at reality the way Christ would look at reality. You remember 20 years ago, everybody was wearing these little bracelets that said WWJD, you know,
5: yeah.
7: What would Jesus do?
5: Yeah.
7: But that's good, but in the Catholic thing is you WWJT, what would Jesus think? What would Jesus feel?
5: Uh-huh.
7: How would Jesus regard this, right? And so we don't just want to try to conform our actions, which is very important, but we want to conform our hearts to the way Christ was in the world. So we see the world through Jesus' eyes. And everything else in the Catholic faith is really oriented towards trying to work that transformation into us. Now, when we have visible, tangible sacraments, like Holy Communion, like baptism, like the sacrament of confession or what have you, because they're tangible, because they have some physical reality to them, number one, like, you know for sure when you come in contact with them, right? If I receive Christ in Holy Communion, I don't have any doubt, as I hold by faith, that he's truly present. I know I've laid hold of Jesus, right, in a very tangible way,
5: yeah.
7: And that grace is on offer for me there, right? So that's an encouragement, and I can frame my life around it. When I don't have a tangible sacrament, it doesn't mean I still can't be conformed to Christ. It just means I lack that physical point of contact that gives me that confidence and that objectivity. But I can still do the work of like in my thoughts, in my heart, in my imagination, of trying to bring myself into alignment with Jesus. And there are a lot of objects of meditation that one could have in the Catholic life. One could meditate, for example, on the life of Christ. And that's a very tried and true, famous Catholic devotional practice. Think about the events in Jesus' life. Put myself in the disciples' shoes, as it were, you know. I could meditate on the excellences of God. I could think about God's omnipotence or God's holiness or God's justice or God's mercy and, you know, hopefully become what I think about. But I could also meditate on the Blessed Sacrament as an object of meditation and not simply as a sacrament to be passively received. I can think about what that means for me, God's condescension to come to me in by way of Holy Communion, how maybe I could make my life like that, you know? And all of these things can be done for the ultimate end of how do I get my head in the game, so to speak, to come think of reality the way Jesus does. One of the ways that we can do this, if we're deprived for whatever reason of the physical reception of Holy Communion, is a spiritual communion, where we unite myself specifically with Christ in the Blessed Sacrament, but by way of intention rather than by way of physical reception. Now, I'll say this. If you receive communion physically, but without faith and without charity, it does you no good at all. In fact, it's worse to receive it than to not receive it if you receive it without charity and without faith. So someone who receives devoutly spiritual communion with faith, hope, and charity could potentially benefit a good deal more than someone who impiously receives the Blessed Sacrament.
5: Marie, is that helpful for you?
9: Very much so. Thank you. You've relieved my question.
7: Thank you.
5: Appreciate your call. It is a call to communion here on EWTN. Still time for a few more calls. 833-288-EWTN. If you have a question for Dr. David Anders, call or text 833-288-3986. I know David is up very early in the morning. I'm up early in the morning. And if you are up early in the morning, let me recommend one of our early morning programs to you, and that would be Fire on the Earth, which we carry every weekday morning at 5:15 Eastern. Peter Herbeck providing a compelling look at the new evangelization through inspired teachings, interviews, testimonies. His insights will help Catholics acquire the tools they need to do their part in the new evangelization. Peter is a true warrior for the faith. I think you'll love the program. Fire on the Earth with Peter Herbeck. That's at 5:15 a.m. Eastern, Monday through Friday on EWTN Radio. Here's a question we received from Isaac via email. Isaac says, where do we get the idea of tithing 10%? Can we give that to whoever or whatever we want within the church or only to our parish or what?
7: Yeah, thank you. Thank you so much. I really appreciate it. So a tithe as such, 10% of your income is how a lot of churches define this, is not in fact required of Catholics, either in sacred scripture or in canon law.
5: Okay.
7: Now, if you wander next door to some evangelical Protestant denominations, they will act like the tithe is maybe the second most sacred thing of all in sacred scripture. Funny, because it's not required of Christians to do this. In fact, the Old Testament tithe, which is a part of the Old Testament civil law, was a tithe of agricultural produce specifically, right? So they weren't tithing bank interest. They weren't tithing, contract labor pay. They weren't, tithing, the sale of their artwork or what. They were just tithing agricultural produce. That's the only context in which the concept is used. And so it is very much a stretch when Protestant congregations say, well, you have to tithe 10% of your income. I know the church I went to is growing up as a kid, the pastor would say, some people want to know if I should tithe the net or the gross. And I just tell them, do you want God to bless the net or the gross? You know. But, of course, that was all manipulation. That was just about meeting the bottom line in the church's budget. So it's not required of Catholics to do that. What is required of Catholics is that they contribute to the material needs of the church according to their means and their charity. St. Paul says God loves a cheerful giver, and he wants you to give freely and not under compulsion. And the worst thing you can do is fake it, like that's what Ananias and Sapphira did. They weren't required to give anything, but they gave some and lied about it and made it look like they were giving a lot more than they were giving.
5: It didn't end well
7: because
5: for them.
7: They wanted to be seen by men, And so that's not right. So, support the church because it's important to do so. And, you know, John the Baptist says he who has two cloaks should share with him who has none. So that's not 10%. That sounds like 50%
10: yeah.
7: in certain contexts. But that's not universal either. I mean, Jesus told the rich young ruler to sell everything and follow him. He told the Gerasene demoniac not to follow him, to go home to his family. So it's, you know, kind of depends on your mm-hmm. circumstance, your love.
10: Sure.
7: And your charity, and, you know, God does recompense us for what we do. Give alms secretly, God, who sees you in secret will reward you. But you don't have this necessity of a 10% tithe on your earned income.
5: Hope that's helpful for you, Isaac. Thank you so much for your email. If you'd like to send us an email for a future show, the address is ctc@ewtn.com. All right, back to the phones now at 833-288-EWTN. Here is Terry, a first-time caller from right here in Alabama, in Lower Alabama, listening to on the great Archangel Radio. Hey there, Terry. What's on your mind today?
11: Hi, good afternoon.
5: Hi.
11: I have two questions. One is, which books appear in the Catholic Bible but not in the King James Bible? And the second question is, what is the gospel according to Thomas?
7: Yeah, thank you. I appreciate the question. So let me answer it this way. There are seven books that Catholics consider to be inspired scripture that most Protestants don't. Now, that's different from saying that appear in the King James Bible, because it used to be that Protestants would continue to print these books in their Bibles, but they would print them under a separate cover at the end of the Old Testament with a kind of prefatorial note that said, you know, not of the same status with Holy Scripture or something to that effect. Whether or not you actually find it in a bound copy of the Protestant Bible will kind of depend on when that Bible was printed.
5: Okay? Ah.
7: But in answer to your question, the seven books are Tobit, Judith, Wisdom, Sirach, Baruch, 1st and 2nd Maccabees. Also, the book of Daniel has a longer ending in the version that the Catholic Church has than the one that the Protestant Church has. So those are the books in question. The Gospel of Thomas alleges to be mostly statements, not so many narratives, but statements that Christ made, teaching of Christ, some of which is crosses over with what we find in St. John's Gospel or the Synoptic Gospels, but much of it is original to the Gospel, alleged Gospel of Thomas, and it was not found in the canon of the Christian Bible. It was a collection that was very popular in Syrian Christianity,
5: mm-hmm.
7: but really not universally across the ancient church. And one of the criteria that the church used for canonicity was, does this book have universal acclaim? So if it wasn't something that all the churches everywhere used, it was going to be a hard sell to get it into the canon.
5: Okay. Is that helpful for you, Terry?
11: I need a little bit more information about the Gospel according to Thomas. Is it something that Catholics can read and have some credibility?
7: Okay, yeah, thanks. I can answer that question. So nothing in the Gospel of Thomas is authoritative for Catholics, and some of the tendencies of the Gospel of Thomas would run contrary to Catholic doctrine. So it's not safe to read and frame your life around it at all, right? Except in the sense that, you know, it is safe in a way for Catholics to read anything, provided they have the right critical spirit that they bring to it. You know, like, I absolutely am not a communist. I do not believe in communism. I don't think much of Karl Marx. I read the Communist Manifesto when I was in college philosophy classes, and I was like, well, I'm glad to have read that once in my life. I don't think I'll read it again. You know, like, was it safe for me to do so? Well, I wasn't in danger of becoming a card-carrying communist and an atheist and a materialist, you know, but I read it for historical purposes. In the same way, I can read ancient texts that I don't agree with, that I think are erroneous in their teaching, and I can, you know, helps me understand ancient history and put mm-hmm. them in context and so forth. Now, anytime I'm reading heretical literature or non-Christian literature, I've read enough, I've studied enough that I will sometimes find little nuggets of wisdom And I might say, yeah, that sort of rings true to me. The other day, Tom, you and I on the show were quoting Warren Buffett's partner, Charlie Munger.
5: Yes.
7: Right, who had some pithy little statements about investing that seemed to me to just be common good sense. I'm not about to add Charlie Munger to the end of the New Testament.
5: I'm glad to hear that.
7: You know what I'm saying? And so you kind of bring the same disposition when you read ancient literature, whether it's Christian or non-Christian. If it's not canonical scripture, you can read it for historical interest, and you might find something interesting in it. But if it conflicts with the Gospels, the canonical Gospels, you're going to go with the canonical Gospels.
5: Terry, thanks so much for your call from Lower Alabama. Glad to hear from you today. Call to Communion on EWTN. We received an email from Wayne, which says, how do we respond to people who say the Catholic usage of the Old Testament is just cultural appropriation of Jewish culture?
7: Okay, thanks. I appreciate it. Well, it was Jews that taught us to do it.
5: Okay.
7: Who do you think wrote the New Testament? Mostly Jews?
5: Yeah.
7: Right? Mostly Jews?
5: Yeah.
7: So here's I understand that legitimately why there are contexts in which it would be offensive or inappropriate to take a cultural tradition out of its context and employ it in some other context. And you take something that's sacred to one group and you place it in a venue that makes it seem trite or mocking or grossly misunderstood. I mean, the sort of the origin culture, I can understand that would be offensive. When the Japanese play American baseball or the Chinese play American basketball, most Americans are not offended by that. Like, they're kind of jazzed by that.
5: Yeah.
7: Right? You know, like, this is something that we exported to the world and we're happy about, right? Christianity began as a sect of Judaism. Its progenitors understood themselves to be Jews, operating in a Jewish milieu with respect to the Old Testament scriptures. They offered yet another Jewish interpretation of the Jewish patrimony. And part of their self-understanding was, we need to export this to Gentiles. It was very intentionally a part of the early Jewish movement, which came to be known as Christianity, that we need to get as many Gentiles in on this thing as possible. Now, it'd be very different if they had started a Jewish sect that said, no Gentiles allowed, right? And we came by and ran off with that and, you know, I don't know, made funny posters. But that was not the way it was conceived. Like, the Jews who made this intended for us to come along and make it our own.
5: Sure. Appreciate that. Thanks so much for your question. Here's one from Marcus. Dr. Andrews, I was listening to your broadcast on satellite radio recently. I was driving and unable to write down a note. You answered a man's question about how to read dense books by using secondary sources. You mentioned a Catholic philosophy book that has a chapter summarizing the thought of John Henry Newman that stated arguments can rarely be settled due to each person's preconceived notions. Could you please let me know the title and author of that book? Thanks, Marcus.
7: Yes. So the book in question, I remember the conversation, is by Alistair McIntyre.
5: Uh-huh.
7: And it is his book on I'm trying to remember the title. It's his book on Catholic philosophy. He used to teach a course at University of Notre Dame on the Catholic philosophical tradition, and he wrote a book based on those lecture notes. McIntyre is most famous as a ethicist and moral philosopher.
5: Uh-huh.
7: But it's something like Catholic philosophy in the universities. I'm gonna I'll pull it up in just a second.
5: A quick web search should
7: pull
5: it up.
7: Yeah, quick web search. It's a oh yes, God Philosophy Universities: A Selective History of the Catholic Philosophical Tradition by Alistair McIntyre, and I was referencing his summary of the thought of John Henry Newman.
5: Okay, very good. Thanks for your email. Here's one now from Scott, who says, "How can we address the atheistic objection that there were multiple forms of Christianity from the beginning? Can this be true?"
7: Yeah, there were multiple forms of Christianity from the beginning, and the scriptures say so. Like, that's an historical fact.
5: Okay.
7: Yeah. I mean, I'm not offended by that fact. That doesn't mean I have to follow them all.
5: True that.
7: Right, you know.
5: All right. Scott, thanks so much for yours. And here's one from Anna. Did St. Paul have any letters that he wrote which did not make it into the Bible.
7: Oh, yeah. He talks about them.
5: Really?
7: Yeah, he wrote a letter to the Laodiceans, for example, that we don't have. I mean, Paul wrote letters we don't have. Sure.
5: Okay. And one from Nicole. Do people in the...
7: More interesting question
5: yes.
7: is, if we found a letter purporting to be from Paul that wasn't in the New Testament, would Catholics stick it in the New Testament? Answer, no.
5: Okay.
7: We go, oh, what an interesting historical document that Paul wrote that's not inspired Scripture because it didn't make it into the Bible. That would be our attitude.
5: Well, there's that.
7: Yeah.
5: Nicole wants to know, do people in the afterlife have free will?
7: Yes, absolutely. More free will than you have and less ability to sin, if provided they make it to paradise, right?
10: Wow.
7: They're in paradise, they can't sin, but they're more free. You go, how can that be, Anders? How can that be? Because sin is actually a deformation of your rational ability to will the good, right? It's a weakness. It's not a strength. It's not a capacity that you have to sin. It's an inability to do what you know you ought to do, right? And it's a deformation of your person and your character. In paradise, you have like perfect virtue, and mm-hmm. that gives you perfect freedom.
5: Okay. And Nicole, thank you so much for your email. We'll close with this one from Larry. My wife and I are expecting. Does our baby receive the grace of the Eucharist through her reception of it, my wife's reception of it?
7: Okay, so it would be wrong, and I think superstitious, to think of grace as like a physical substance that could pervade your digestive system, right? And we know that the real presence of Christ in the Eucharist is not going to make it that far, because it only perdures as long as the appearance of bread and wine perdure. And I don't think that what makes it through the umbilical cord to a child has the appearance of bread or wine, right?
5: No.
7: So you shouldn't draw that. And grace is a quality, right? It's a quality, not a substance. What I mean by that is, take Tom here, who has the quality of being a gracious person, right? When that's supernaturally informed, that's just what we mean by grace. Again, that's not the sort of thing that's going to pass through the digestive tract. That doesn't mean that your child won't benefit from your wife's gracious life.
5: Ah.
7: And now we know enough about prenatal life and epigenetics and things of this sort that we know that kids can absolutely be affected emotionally and cognitively by the environment in the womb, which will in part depend on your wife's state of life and her health and her mental and emotional well-being, etc.
5: Larry, thank you so much for writing to us, and our best wishes go to you and your wife. Dr. David Anders, thank you, my friend.
7: Thank you, Tom.
5: 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We'll see you next time. God bless.
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17: Recently, abortion advocates like U.S. Senate candidate James Tallarico have made the news attempting to twist Scripture in an effort to defend pro-abortion policies. What every Christian should know is that the Bible is clear. Abortion is immoral. In Luke 1:41, John the Baptist leapt in his mother's womb when in the presence of Jesus. In Genesis 25:22, Jacob and his brother Esau wrestled in their mother's womb. In Judges 13:7, it is declared that Samson would be a Nazarite even in the womb, and his mother was given certain dietary requirements. In the Ten Commandments, we see, "You shall not murder." The Bible clearly establishes personhood in the womb.
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5: This is an EWTN Newslink. I'm Tom Price. Ukrainian President Volodymyr Zelensky is speaking out following the Russian drone attack that reportedly injured two people in a NATO country. Zelensky told CBS this latest attack on Romania is part of a pressure campaign from Vladimir Putin. Romania's foreign ministry says the drone was part of an assault on Ukraine, but instead crashed into an apartment building there. And Pope Leo met today with those participating in the General Assembly of the Pontifical Mission Societies, which is celebrating its 100th anniversary. In his address, the Holy Father, who has served as a missionary, spoke of the importance of the collection on World Mission Sunday. He also highlighted the upcoming beatification of Fulton Sheen, who once served as the National Director here in the U.S. For more news with a Catholic perspective, visit EWTNnews.com. Take Two with Jerry and Debbie starts now.

0: Hi there. So good to have you with us. Getting underway a new week, a new day on Take Two with Jerry and Debbie. And, of course, you. It's your show. I am Jerry Usher along with Debbie Giorgiani. The show team in place, Matt, Michael, and Rich are with us today. And we are looking forward to you joining us, Debbie, as we pray with the Take Two family.
1: We do two prayer shows a month, and this is the first one for June. Welcome to June, that's right, and we are live today, and it is whom or what are you praying for? And here's how it works. You just call this number, 1-833-288-EWTN, 833-288-3986. You can also text the same number. That's right. We love getting texts. Let's see how many text messages we can get in with prayer requests. Same number, 1-833-288-3986. That's for texting as well. Okay. And call us. Text us, leave us your prayer intention, prayer request. If you want to give us the first name, we do like to pray specifically, but God knows who those people are, so don't worry. But you don't have to be Catholic to call in. If you want some prayer support, we are here. We really take this seriously, and we also expect praise reports. That's right. If you want to thank God for something that miraculous that happened in your life, or something that's unfolding in a beautiful way, or you can just feel God's presence, please call. Call this number right now. This is a very active show, so you got to get in early.
0: 833-288-EWTN, 833-288-3986. And we say it all the time, if you are breathing, if you've got a pulse, then there's a real good chance you've got something you would like the world to pray for with you. So call in. It's whom or what are you praying for today on Take Two with Jerry and Debbie. It's always your show, but we especially really love to turn it over to you on the prayer shows each month. As Debbie mentioned, we do a couple of them a month. There is power in prayer. There is strength in numbers, and we want to storm heaven for whatever is going on in your life. It could be a health issue. It could be a relationship matter. It could be a situation where you're looking for work. As Debbie mentioned, it could be a praise report. If you have had answers prayer. We need to give thanks and glory and honor to our God who answers prayers as well, because that gives other people hope that their prayers will be answered too. So fill up those phone lines here. Be one of the first to call in and pray with us today at 833-288-EWTN, 833-288-3986.
1: So I added already in the prayer book for June, I have a personal prayer request. So, two of them, actually, Marty and I do. I put those in. I put the Usher family in because we're still praying for your brothers, John especially. How's he doing? Update on John. How's he doing?
0: He's doing a little bit better. He's gotten some treatments. He had cancer kind of eating away at his nose. It sounds kind of gross, and it actually was kind of gross, but they have found something that they are treating him with, and it seems to have slowed down the progress of the cancer. Good. And even sort of restored some of the skin and the area around his nose. So that's, hey, praise God. Any chance I get to praise God, any chance we get to praise God, Debbie, we're going to do that. So thanks for asking.
1: Absolutely. And then I also put any of our show team, any of their intentions or requests, because we're always praying as a team as well. So I've got all those in there. Now we're waiting for you. Phone lines are lighting up. If you have a prayer request, an intention, something you want to praise God about, something you just want to, turn over to so that we can support you in prayer, right? Sometimes when we're carrying this heavy load of prayer, we're thinking, I'm just belting it out to the Lord. I need some help here. I need some support. We are here for you. You do not have to be Catholic to call in. Here's the number, 1-833-288-EWTN. That's 833-288-3986. And Jerry, I want to mention again, the texting feature is very popular. You can go ahead and just put it in a text. Just dial, text this to this number, 1-833-288-EWTN. Same number as you would call in, 833-288-3986. Texting is a very convenient feature. Get your prayer requests in. First name, we need a first name, how you're listening, followed by the prayer intention or request. Just know that message and data rates may apply.
0: All right, we have a lot of you on the line right now, so let's get started with your prayers. No reason to wait. Mary is in Michigan, and Mary is listening to the program today on Sirius XM 130. Hi, Mary. Thanks for calling. How can we pray with you today?
2: All right. Thank you so much.
0: Sure.
2: We've already had like a miraculous answer to this, but there's still just a bit more to go. I'm praying for our daughter-in-law, Jackie.
0: Okay.
2: A few weeks ago, she suffered a ruptured uterus while 7.5 months pregnant with their first child. And they didn't know what was going on, but she didn't feel good. They sent her to the hospital and the ambulance, and the next thing you knew, in the ambulance, had to do CPR. And for 20 minutes there and then 30 minutes in the hospital ER, CPR.
0: Mm-hmm.
2: Her heart was no pulse for like almost an hour.
0: Wow.
2: And meantime, trying to do a C-section to take baby out. The miraculous thing that has happened is that the doctors told us that she would either definitely die from this or have permanent catastrophic brain damage.
1: Mm. Oh, no.
2: And I saw her the next day. I could kind of tell, and I knew God was working in her. We had everybody praying. We were right at church when it happened, and prayers went right out. And the very next day, I could tell. And my son didn't realize it at the time, his wife, because he walked out of the room when a nurse said, "Jackie, move this toe." And she moved the toe.
0: Oh, praise
1: God.
2: "Jackie,
1: wow.
2: Move this foot over here." She touches it. She moves that foot over there. And then she goes, "Jackie, I'm going to touch your incision." And Jackie's like, "Err!" You could see it in her face.
1: Mm.
2: She knew what she said. She did not like it. She was fully there. Mm. And when they finally did get all the brain scans and everything, several days later, she had almost no brain damage at all.
1: Wow.
2: And all her body systems were coming back. They had all been out. She was on dialysis. She was on respiratory tube. She was on all the IVs, all the antibiotics, heat warming, body warming, sometimes body cooling.
1: Mary, can you do us a favor? You hear the music.
2: Oh, yeah.
1: We've got to take that first break. We want to hear the rest of the story. We got a couple questions. I put Jackie, your son, your whole family, your grandchild in the prayer book. Please stay with us. Don't go anywhere. The rest, Michael and Kay and the others, you're going to be addressed when we get back. Please, this is very important. We're storming heaven together. Whom or what are you praying for? We'll be right back.
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1: It's Whom or What Are You Praying For Today, our one of the two prayer shows. We do one at the beginning of the month, one towards the middle of the month. Very important. We take prayer seriously. We're speaking with Mary in Michigan about her daughter-in-law, Jackie, who had a ruptured uterus pregnant, and we were talking about the development of that. And then, Mary, we have so many questions. Actually, to be honest with you, I have been shaking since you started the story. I mean, I cannot believe what your daughter-in-law has gone through. That is really traumatic. And can you share with us what her status is now? And I'm sure your grandchild, they got your grandchild by C-section. So can you give us some updates on that and where it's leading to?
2: So it's been a couple weeks. He had been in the hospital for probably about a week and a half, bit by bit. They were able to take off different life support because they saw that she could handle it. She was able to take out the respiratory tube and lower dialysis to only once every other day instead of nonstop, which it was because she was making no urine. And we kept praying for that. And as of Saturday, they kicked her off dialysis because they said her numbers were too good.
1: Good.
2: So that was the last part. Oh, the only last part she still has yet to go, and she is actually able to stand and walk. The physical therapy rehab place, when it was time for her to finally go there, they said, "You may not come here because you are too strong and too healthy."
1: Wow.
2: She's able to walk now. We were concerned that when she was going to be released to her apartment, their house, it's three stories. You start at the bottom floor.
1: Oh, no.
2: The kitchen and bedrooms are up. Well, by the second day, she made it up to the second floor, and now she's made it all the way to the top. Fully talking communicative with our son. And one last request. My husband was praying for this in the beginning. We're hoping that they can both attend our other son's wedding on Friday in Boston.
0: Wow.
1: Okay. Wow.
2: There's only one last part to go. It's right now, she currently has one thing. Nurses coming daily to, or every other day, to change her wound, the wound care. Mm-hmm. One time the wound opened up a bit. It was not the C-section part, but just the other skin part. Mm-hmm. And it kind of forced the hand of the people who had sent her back out a little home too soon. Right. So she went back to the hospital for a few more days, and now all these other good things have happened to her.
0: So
2: that last bit I think that she needs right now is the wound to heal fully.
1: Right. Okay, well, we've got it all in the prayer book. Can you give us the results? How's the grandbaby?
2: Sadly, she died before they got to the hospital.
1: Oh, no.
2: So that's the other part of the prayer intention for her emotional healing. I don't know exactly where she's at. Praying that she will still get to see the baby, because all the rest of us got to be with the baby for 2 or 3 days in the hospital. They kept this precious baby in a little bassinet that's actually a cooling bassinet.
1: Mm-hmm.
2: There's a plug. You cannot tell. She was there, wrapped up in a pretty little blanket with a little hat and a little footprints are on the certificate. She had a teddy bear. She was the most gorgeous thing. We just could not believe it. And her face looks just like her mom. And she had these beautiful rose-colored curls on top of her head. And it looked like she was saying something. But she looked peaceful. And her name is Lily. And we know now, well, she's praying for us. My husband asked her very in the beginning to just pray for her mom. I think she has.
0: Wow.
2: But she has not been able to see it because that was only for 3 days in the hospital that they kept the baby there. After that, it needed to go to a mortuary, which is where it is now. They will bring it back to Michigan. They're in Virginia now to bury her. But I hope Jackie gets to, bond with the baby before that happens.
0: Yes. Yeah, we'll pray for that, Mary. Wow, such a mixed experience with the beautiful progress that Jackie has made, and then Lily not surviving this. We're so very, very sorry about that, Mary. And like Debbie said, she's got everything in the prayer book, and not only that, but the Take Two family is amazing. I know we're going to be getting messages anytime now coming in, even during this show, Mary. People jump on these prayer requests right away, so you can be sure. You mentioned your parish. You've got your church family already praying night and day for this, and the Take Two family. We promise we will do the same as well.
1: Absolutely. Mary, thank you for sharing with us. We're so sorry that your whole entire family had to go through this, but we pray that that down the road, you know, with Lily being that little intercessor that you have now, there's the graces and the blessings continue to flow, okay?
2: They have. Thank you so much.
1: Thank you, Mary.
0: Thank you.
1: Wow. That was a gut punch. That was hard.
0: Yeah, well, we pray for anything and everything here at Take Two with Jerry and Debbie and you. It's today. Whom or what are you praying for? There is no prayer too small, no prayer too big, no praise report that we won't welcome here. 833-288-EWTN, 833-288-3986. Call or text that number with your prayer request. Michael is in Sarasota Springs watching the video stream today on YouTube. Hey, Michael, how you doing?
5: How you been there?
0: Pretty well.
1: Hi, Michael.
0: How about

0: can move around in the uterus. So that's basically what the prayer request is here.
1: Mm-hmm. Okay.
2: Wow, another pregnancy-related prayer intention here. One that Debbie, I saw her. Michael, I saw Debbie scribbling into the prayer book, so you can be assured that that is in there already.
1: Absolutely.
2: And yeah, we will pray to storm heaven that everything goes okay, and that mom and baby and everybody involved in this will come out okay.
1: Thank you, Michael. Go ahead. Anything else? Yeah.
0: And the other thing I was going to mention also to Jerry, I was looking at the press releases from the Albany Diocese's press office, and they say that they're assigning the priest over to where you've been doing your vocation, your seminary studies over in Boston. Father Wendo Torres is going to be over at the Pope St. John the 23rd Seminary beginning July 1st, just to give you an update in case they haven't told you already.
2: I had not heard that, no, but I've been away for about 3 weeks. We finished up the first middle of the second week of May with our last days of studying and exams, and I've been on break since then, so I had not heard that, Michael. But do you know, did it say in what capacity?
0: As a spiritual director.
2: Okay, very good. Well, we will welcome him with open arms, because all of the priests that are on staff and the lay people and everybody who has a hand in our training and formation at Pope St. John the 23rd National Seminary in just outside of Boston, they're all outstanding people, and so I'm sure that this priest will be another great addition to the staff there, Michael. Thanks for letting me know about that.
0: You're welcome. You have a good one, everybody.
2: All right, you too,
1: Thank
2: Michael.
1: You, Michael.
2: Thank you so much.
1: Thank you.
2: Well, we all know, speaking of prayer, we need to be always praying for our nation, especially now. We're in the 250th year of the United States of America. And Blessed is the Nation, 250th Anniversary Edition Rosary is available at EWTNRC.com. Since 1846, when the bishops of the United States adopted a decree by which they chose the Blessed Virgin Mary as patroness of the United States, Catholics in America have placed their lives, hopes, dreams, and concerns under our Holy Mother. And in light of our upcoming 250th anniversary, Premier Rosary Maker Girelli has enhanced our popular Blessed is the Nation Rosary with a medal of the Sacred Heart in gold satin finish, plus three golden Hail Mary beads that have USA on one side and 250 on the other. The special crucifix has red and blue enamel stars and stripes on the front and One Nation Under God on the back. The center medal, an image of Our Lady on a map of the United States, has Psalm 33:12 on the back that reads, "Blessed is the nation whose God is the Lord." And each of the 50 Hail Mary beads has a different state's individual abbreviation on them. And the unique, antique silver Our Father beads are the miraculous medal. You can get this wonderful anniversary, 250th anniversary rosary available now at EWTNRC.com. 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
1: 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That's the number. First name, put in your first name, how you're listening, followed by your prayer intention or request, and just know that message and data rates may apply. So it's a texting feature, is very convenient. If you're running around today on this Monday, we understand it. 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Okay, Kay is up next, Jerry, from Minnesota, listening on our friends at Real Presence Radio. Hi, Kay. Welcome.
3: Hi. Thank you for this opportunity. I appreciate this so much. My prayer request is for my husband, Edward. He is struggling with a lot of anxiety watching his PSA number in regard to his prostate. And I just want to lift him up in prayer along with your listeners. And for all men, too, of this country that have similar situations.

0: I just want to keep these men in our prayers. They are the backbone and the strength of this country.
1: Mm-hmm.
2: Mm-hmm.
0: My second request is for my granddaughter, Ruby. She's developed very debilitating allergies due to immunizations that she received as a very young child.
2: Mm-hmm.
0: And it's progressing well due to the therapies that they're finding,
2: mm-hmm.
0: but they still have not solved her situation.
2: Oh.
1: Okay. Yeah, well, you know, thank you for being the one to bring this to the world's attention, Kay. You know, a lot of people suffering, a lot of health issues, some of them very serious, and we will definitely be praying for your husband and for little Ruby as well. And we'll just pray for, you know, for God's holy and healing hand to be upon them. God is powerful. He is still in the healing business. He's still in the miracle business when that's required and requested of him. So we will be praying for these intentions from the bottom of our hearts and definitely get the Take-Two family joining us in that.
2: Mm-hmm.
0: Thank you so much.
2: I put you in as well, Kay, because I can tell that this is really heavy on your heart. We can hear it. So you're in there as well. Please tell your wonderful husband, Edward, that, you know, as you know, like if he's worried and he's anxious about this, it's only going to take him down that much quicker, meaning that it's just going to wear him down. So we've got to build him up. So let's ask the angels and the saints to surround him, to give him a sense of peace, a sense of hope, and that he can just be working through it step by step, day by day, okay?
0: Okay. Thank you so much.
2: Absolutely.
1: God bless you. Go ahead.
2: Remember what Padre Pio said, pray, hope, and don't worry, because worry is useless. I mean, there's nothing you can do, and it really wears people down fast. I've seen it in life coaching. People can actually get through difficult situations if they keep a very, you know, positive view about things, staying very much in the moment. When they start to let that that anxiety rise up, the worry, the fears, all of those things, it'll really just tire them out.
1: Yeah. Yeah, well, the human person is a composite of many different things, and that includes the mental, the emotional, and all of that. So I know you're very well aware of that with all the work that you have done in those areas, Deb. So
2: mm-hmm.
1: We're going to get to Kathy next, driving through Nebraska, listening on Sirius XM 130 today. Hello, Kathy. Welcome.
3: Hi, can you hear me?
1: Yeah, if you can speak up as loudly as you can, that would be great.
3: Okay, I'm going to turn my... Okay, have you got me now?
1: Yes.
3: Okay. I just wanted to say one quick thing, Jerry. Thank you for your fee. I can't imagine in today's world the journey you're on. And I just appreciate every day all of those men that are saying yes and moving forward in their journey of their own vocation.
1: Oh, praise God. Thank you.
3: Thank you. Also, to Mary, I'd like to say, you know, she has a gift in being named Mary. And just so that she knows that both of you are in our prayers, Debbie, you're in our prayers too, Our Lady, she has her mantle of protection around Mary and her family, especially around this sweet lady, you know, that is struggling with the loss of her child now. And, has her own recovery ahead, that Our Lady, you know, can be a tremendous strength for her.
1: Absolutely.
3: In knowing that as
1: Kathy, hold on just one second there. We haven't gotten yet to your prayer intention, which is you're so very selfless and so very gracious to be lifting up all of these other prayer intentions. If you can stay with us, we definitely want to hear and pray with you for whatever is on your heart. It's Take Two with Jerry and Debbie Hoomer. What are you praying for? Please join us today and let us pray with you.
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8: Well, the book, I guess, was based on a scripture from St. Paul that said he had learned to be content in all circumstances. And he said that when he was in chains in prison. I guess the idea behind the book is that we need to discover that God has already provided what we need to be content. It's just that we're so blinded to it from so many things. So we need to cut away a lot of things so that by his grace we can choose to be grateful to what he's already given us.
7: Very good. Marcus Grodi, his book, Learning Contentment, Finding Peace Right Where You Are. This has been a Bookmark Brief. Thanks for stopping by. We'll see you next time.
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1: Well, we're gathered here on the radio to pray today, and that's what we're doing with Kathy driving through Nebraska. It's a Whom or What Are You Praying For show. Kathy, thank you for your gracious thoughts about me and those of us in seminary formation and the other things that you brought up before. But I know you've got a very heartfelt prayer request that you would like the world to be praying for. So please share with us what that is, if you would.
3: Thank you very much. I'm on the road back to Wyoming where I live in Cheyenne, but about 10 days ago, my husband and I are blended. We have 7 children together. 3 of them are in Australia. And we got a call from Australia that one of the middle kids was having open heart surgery. Mm. They thought he had a leaking valve, but it turned out he had a hole in an artery coming out of the aorta. So he had open heart surgery. And then I think they maybe took one of the tubes out too soon or something. They had to go back into surgery 2 days ago because he's developing fluid around his heart. So, and he's young. He's only 47. So they really don't know what to do with him because he's, of course, thinks he's okay and wants to go home, but he can't go home. So anyway, if everybody would just keep, his name is Daniel. He's probably going to, he's been in the hospital for almost 3 months. He was beaten up over there and had a broken shoulder, so he was actually recovering from that when his heart problem came up. So that's really a blessing that he was already in their care. And now Dad's probably going to be coming back here in about next week, probably a week, 10 days from now. So if everybody would just keep them in their prayers, getting Dad home safe and looking after Daniel. It's hard with us not being able, both being able to be there with him, but yeah.
1: Yeah, you mentioned that. That's probably got to be one of the hardest parts, is not to be able to be there and offer in-person support and comfort and consolation. Right. One of the beautiful things about prayer, of course, you know, there are no geographical limits to prayer. You know, so I would just encourage you, and maybe you've done this already, you know, place Daniel in the Sacred Heart of Jesus every day. Ask Our Lady to remain close to him during this ordeal. And just remember, you know, he's not facing all of this alone. You know, Christ is with him in the operating room with the surgeons at the bedside during recovery and all of that, but it sounds like he's really gone through a lot now. We're going to pray that it all turns to blessings now, and blessings and good things, and a recovery of health.
3: Well, thank you. His recovery has actually been amazing. They expected to have him in an induced coma for 2 to 3 days, but he came out on his own after about 12 hours. So that was a little bit of a shock in itself. But I have 12 siblings, that, you know, when I spread it to my prayer chain, that it just goes wild. So God has really been looking after us and really looking after me, too. I can feel. you know, without getting creepy or something, I kind of feel like the protection of Our Lady is driving with me. So, because I've got to get the car back to Wyoming. So, yeah. Mm-hmm. So, I just appreciate the K2 family always looking after all of us. So.
2: Sure. Well, thanks, Kathy, and I put you and safe traveling and the whole your whole entire big family in our prayer book as well. And please keep us posted on Daniel's progress, okay?
3: I'll do that.
2: Okay. Thank you.
1: Thank you, Kathy.
2: Thank
1: God
2: you,
1: bless
2: Kathy.
1: You, yeah.
2: Yes. I love the way Kathy just leans on the Blessed Mother. I think that is beautiful, and I think that is what we all should be doing. So thank you, Kathy, for reminding us. Okay, I wanted to just switch gears for a moment, Jerry, if it's okay. We have another wonderful congratulations. This week, let's celebrate EWTN radio affiliate WJMJ with two stations serving Hartford, Connecticut on their HD channels in English and Spanish for 8 years. They've been going strong. Congratulations to Steve Savino and his team at WJMJ from your friends here at EWTN. I love that. And Jerry, text messages are flying in, and that is wonderful. It's so easy to do, guys. It's just the same number that you would call in. You text us on that same number. And Mary did in Texas. Jerry, please ask your listeners to pray for me for sciatica, coronary heart artery disease. I will pray for you and the EWTN family. That's Mary in Texas. There's Nellie and the others. We're reading them. We're going to try to weave them in, but just know all texting is getting into the prayer book.
1: All right. 833-288-3986. You can call or text that number. We have another Mary with us. This one is calling from Iowa, listening today on Alexa. Hi, Mary. Welcome to Take Two and our prayer show today. Hello, Mary in Iowa. Are you with us?
10: Yes.
1: Hi there. Thanks for calling in. Thanks for your patience. Welcome.
10: I'm calling on Alexa.
1: Yes, indeed. What can we pray for
10: today, Mary? I know my phone isn't. I'm on my cell phone. It's not coming in, but I'm going to give you names of seven of my friends that have cancer, and if you could just put them in the prayer book.
1: Certainly.
10: Because I hope I'm coming through.
1: You are. Mary, if you can turn down Alexa. You're hearing yourself twice. Yeah, so turn that down, and then you'll be able to hear us, and we'll talk through your phone. How does that sound?
10: Okay, sounds good. I got it down.
1: Great. Now, you said you have seven friends with cancer. Oh, my. Yeah, Debbie will be happy to write their names. Go ahead.
10: So my first one is Joni, J-O-N-I, which is a cousin of mine, and she is doing good. We have been praying for her for a long time. And the next one, I know the mother of this one, is Gina, G-E-A-N-A. And the next one is Joyce, J-O-Y-C-E. And then Deb really needs the prayers. Deb does right now. Mm-hmm. And Sharon, with a T. Her last name begins with T. The next Sharon begins with an H. Mm-hmm. And I just added Aileen from Michigan, and she's my daughter-in-law's sister.
2: Mm-hmm. Wow, you got that.
10: And my family, my own child had colorectal cancer 5 years ago, and he's doing fine. My daughter had breast cancer, and she's 64, and she's doing fine. So we have a lot to be thankful for. So, but that's all I really can't hear on my cell phone, so I hope that I'm not messing things up for you.
2: No, you did it perfectly, Mary. We've got everybody in the book, and we've got you in the book as well. You're such a kind soul for praying for everyone, and wow, that's a lot of people to have around you that are really struggling. So we will definitely remember everybody that you put into the book.
10: Thank you. Thank you so much. So thank you for taking all my names. You just say, just give the first name, and I just go down the line and pray for them every day.
1: Well, they're blessed to have you praying for them. And, you know, one of the things the church teaches is that intercessory prayer, which is what you're doing, is a tremendous act of charity. And your friends may never fully know the spiritual support you're providing for them, but God knows. So continue to pray, yes, for their healing, certainly, but also for their strength, their peace, their families, their trust in the Lord. And we're going to lift you up as well, Mary, because this is seven people that you know, some family, some friends, that is obviously a burden on your heart as well. So we're going to pray that you have great strength and comfort and just continue to be that intercessory prayer warrior that they have, I have no doubt, come to count on in you. Okay, Mary?
10: Okay. Okay. Well, thank you so much.
1: God bless you, Mary. Thank you for the phone call. Appreciate that. Yeah, we're going to get to a lot more of your prayer requests here at 833-288-EWTN, 833-288-3986. Paula is listening on Alexa, says she texted in, please pray for my brother Roger with stage 4 lung cancer. Mike from Minnesota says, please pray for me to have the courage not to end my life. Oh, the devil is inside me, and I feel I can't fight it anymore. Mike from Minnesota, please turn to St. Michael the Archangel right now. Ask him to help and come and do battle for you. And St. Joseph, terror of demons. And, of course, our Blessed Mother, you know. And then if you need help, if you need professional help, first of all, turn to anybody who's near, who's close to you. If you have family members, friends, things like that. But also if you need to see someone, a counselor or somebody to deal with some issues that may be causing these feelings of wanting to end your life, please take those necessary steps, Mike. Please. You're way too precious and valuable in the eyes of the Lord.
2: Nellie, listening on EWTN on YouTube, prayer requests for my adult children's reconciliation with each other. We've got a lot of texts coming in like that, Nellie, just to let you know, we're putting them all together. And we did share from Mary from Texas about the sciatica and coronary artery disease. We're trying to get everybody in texting. And I agree with everything Jerry said, Mike, from Minnesota. Please, there's so many resources out there, so much help. There's so much more life to live. Please hold on to that hope, and your guardian angel is right beside you. Right, Jerry? We work so hard on that, reminding everybody about their guardian angel.
1: Yeah. But, yeah, you know, and Mike, you made the comment, the devil is inside me. Well, the devil may not be inside you to the degree that you think. This is all, sometimes this is just caused by, you know, thoughts and feelings that we have. There may be a spiritual component. So, like I said, you know, go at this from every possible angle. Maybe even have a meeting with your parish priest and explain to him what's going on. But also get any professional help that you can. But most of all, stay plugged into people, Mike. Please get some people around you. Spend time with people. If you have to change your living arrangement, you know, move in with somebody or have someone move in with you or something, please just make sure that you have support and people around you at all times so that you don't, you know, make an unfortunate step. We would just feel awful, Mike, if something like that were to happen to you.
2: And you're never alone. Your guardian angel's right beside you, Mike, right beside you. Okay. Ooh, we've got a lot of heavy prayers, you guys, and then the Take Two family is really going into action. We're getting the messages that you're pulling out your rosaries and starting to pray right now, so thank you. Ruth from Pennsylvania is up next on YouTube, and Ruth has a praise report. Hello, Ruth. Welcome.
11: Hi. Thank you for taking my call. First of all, I want to say to everybody who's texting and calling in today, I'm offering them in my rosary and my suffering for today for them. And for Mike, I'm asking Mary to wrap you in her mantle to keep you safe. But I'm calling about a praise report on St. Patrick's Day. I was on YouTube and I texted that we were at my brother's bedside and he was dying. He was only given 2 to 3 days to live. And he's alive. He's alive. We were doing the Divine Mercy Chaplet, and then he had the last rites. And when he had the last rites, even though he wasn't really talking except like a little yes or anything, he said the whole Our Father before he received Holy Communion. His valves were so bad, his heart valves, the one was so bad that his liver wasn't functioning and they couldn't do anything because his platelet down was was so down that anything they would do, he would bleed to death. And we also did a family rosary that day, and we asked, we put him in the prayer book and asked for prayers for other people. And he, 2 days later, said, "Why are other people making my medical decisions?" And now he is not only better, but he is, he's had conversion. And I praise God. I praise God, and I thank you for all your prayers.
1: Yeah. Well, all of that is beautiful, joyful news, Ruth, and especially the very last thing that you said there, that it has brought about a transformation, it sounds like, in his relationship with the Lord. And sometimes God will allow certain things like this in order to bring that about, in order to bring about other things as well, like you know, physical healings and lengthening of life and so forth. And we're going to pray for a long life for your brother. But also, you know, it's just beautiful that you said that he has had this conversion to the Lord. And we hope that that will be very, very deep and lasting as well.
11: Mm-hmm. Thank you. Thank you. We visited him yesterday. He's in a rehab facility because, you know, he's very weak and he's gaining his strength. So he's not perfect, but he's alive. And he's the best I've seen him. And it just was wonderful to see. Mm-hmm. Just wonderful. So, yeah, I just, God is in control, you know.
2: And God is good all the time, absolutely. Ruth, thank you for sharing with us. I was writing as quick as I possibly could, and I got everything in the book. Also put you in the book as well. I always put the person that calls in, too, okay?
11: Thank you, and God bless you.
2: Thank you.
1: God bless you, too, Ruth.
2: Thank you so much.
1: Call anytime.
2: Yeah. I'm trying to field messages that are flying in, direct messages coming in. Mike from Minnesota, you've got a lot of love around you. The Take-Two family is jumping into action. They are praying so in such a strong way for you, Mike. You have no idea. I hope you feel the prayers.
1: Yes. And they will continue. They're not just momentary, Mike. Those are prayers that are going to be lasting. So indefinitely, as Debbie said, hope that you feel those prayers. Leo and Angela and Shelley and the others, we're going to get to you. I just have to remind all of our listeners about another wonderful program that's called The Fathers Know Best. 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
2: And you got to, you know, I just love this. So everybody listen to this particular text that came in. Thank you for all your prayers. I am thankful for Mother Mary and the grace of being able to keep learning and the support I receive as a convert who spent about 75 years wandering. Now at 81, I love learning. And both of you and our Take-Two family keep praying for me as I do for all of you. Okay, that is really awesome. 81 years old and you're texting pretty fast. I think that is incredible. Good for you. Keep it up. That is amazing. God bless you. I love the Take-Two family. Leo from Massachusetts is up next, Jerry, listening on Sirius XM 130. Hi, Leo. Welcome to our prayer show.
12: Hi, how are you?
2: We're doing well. Thank you.
12: Yeah. Good. I'm calling for my intention today for all the people in the world suffering from any type of grief for the loss of a loved one. And God bless everybody in this world as well.
1: Yes. Yeah, grief is difficult, and at some point in every life, somebody is going to go through that. And I've heard grief described before as it's just love with no place to go. You know, when you've lost that loved one, the love that you have for them doesn't stop. You just kind of, it's kind of like you're looking around, going, where is he? Where is she? You know, where I want to let this love go somewhere, and it just settles in our hearts as grief, and it can really weigh us down and be debilitating, Leo, for a lot of people. So Debbie, this is a beautiful prayer intention. attention that Leo is bringing up to us.
2: Absolutely. And, you know, when we remember our loved ones that have, you know, we're sad of the loss, the beauty of it is we have our wonderful Mass that we can have Masses said, and we should have Masses said for the souls in purgatory and those that we have lost, because it's important to pray for them, but to keep that connection, because it's going to benefit us ultimately. So I love that you brought this to our attention again, Leo, and we're right with you. There's a lot of people grieving. They feel they don't know what to do next. And so having Masses said is a beautiful way to keep that connection, right? Leo, what do you say?
12: Yes.
2: Okay.
12: Yep, I agree 100%. And I just, I'll end with just, you know, I want to thank you both for doing all that you do for us, and God bless the both of you.
1: Oh, aww. Thank you, Leo. You're very kind.
2: Yeah, thank you, Leo. Yeah. We love you back. Thank you so much.
1: Absolutely. We heard from our dear friend Cease, who has a number of prayer intentions. Hi, dearest seminarian Jerry and Debbie. And then there are a lot of intentions on there, Cease, and we've got them all in the book and lifted up. And it says, God bless all, Cease, a loyal listener. So we just love hearing from you, Cease. Thank you so much. We keep your prayers lifted up all the time, and we're so grateful. We know you're a prayer warrior on our behalf as well.
2: And we're going to continue to weave in the texting that's coming in. So just remember, you can call us or text us, same number, okay? But so we're going to get to Angela. Angela's in California, listening on EWTN.com. Hi, Angela.
13: Hi. Good morning.
1: Hello, Angela. Good morning to you.
13: Hi. Good morning.
1: Yes.
13: So my prayer intention is for my boyfriend, David, and he is recovering from kidney cancer. With chemo treatment, and last week he was diagnosed with tongue cancer, and he will be having surgery to remove his tongue partially, and that surgery will be on June 10th, so I'm requesting prayers for Heavenly Father's hands may be placed upon him for healing and hope, strength. So that's my prayer intention for David.
2: Real quickly, Angela, is after the tongue surgery, is he going to have to learn how to, you know, speak again and do some therapy after that?
13: He is going to have a video conference call this morning to go over that. So we're not quite sure, you know, what the next step will be. We're just hoping that a cancer has not spread. They're going to do an MRI on his chest and his neck area. Also, they're going to remove one of his lymph nodes on the same side of the tongue cancer.
2: Oh, boy. Okay, yeah. So we're definitely we got him in the prayer book. Keep us posted, Angela, and I know we can hear it in your words. This is really heavy on your heart, and so we've got you in there too to stay strong, okay? And definitely we're praying for David. Let him know that. Is he doing... is he Catholic, Angela?
13: He is. He is.
2: Okay.
13: We've been dating for over a year. I've known him since junior high school, so we reconnected, and so yes, he goes with me, you know, to church, and that was the prayer I had for 7 years, was to meet, you know, a man of faith, and that would go with me to church because I was going alone, and it's just like hard because I feel like. God's faith has spoken in each other's lives with, you know, previous things that happened to us. And so it's like he doesn't understand why this is all happening now that we found, you know, true love and happiness. So difficult.
2: We can hear it. It's and our hearts are breaking for you, Angela. But listen, we put you and David in the book. May I suggest visiting your parish priest and seeing if he can have an anointing of the sick, and also to talk to your priest just to bring you to some comfort together as a couple, because you've known each other since you were children. I mean, this is much harder than people that have met later in life. I mean, you guys grew up knowing each other, and so. It would be wise to have that additional piece brought forth by the priests. What do you think? Have you made that appointment yet? I know it's the 10th. You have some time. Maybe you could call today.
13: Yes, I did talk to him yesterday about anointing, you know, with the priest. And what was the second thing that you recommended?
2: just for you to talk to the priest as well, for the priest to give you and David together as a couple, just some to make some sense out of this. And priests oftentimes, especially if he's a very pastorally trained priest, they just do so beautiful with couples.
10: Mm-hmm. Okay, I will definitely do that this week. In fact, today I'll make the appointment for us to go and do that together.
1: Very good. Well, you have a lot of prayers, Angela. Those tears were not—they're not being missed by the Lord. The Lord sees those tears, and He is going to honor those—that great emotion and love that you have for David. And God brought the two of you back together for a purpose, Angela. And we will hold our hope on that—that there is a, God willing, a long-standing purpose for the two of you. Okay, mm-hmm. We'll pray for that, and for a successful surgery and everything. All right.
10: Thank you so much, and thank you for both this radio show. I listen to it every morning when I'm at work, and I share with friends and family, and you guys are both beautiful people, and I just love your heart and wish you both well.
1: Thank you, Angela.
2: We love you too, Angela. Yeah, and Angela, in recovery time with David, maybe you've got some time where you're just sitting there trying to recover. You know, I just want to suggest The House of David. It is a great series, one and two, season one and two, and your boyfriend David will be very proud that he carries that name.
10: Thank you.
1: All right, okay. Thanks, Angela. Real quick, we're going to go to Shelley in Lafayette, Louisiana, listening on Sirius XM 130. Hi, Shelley. We've got less than a minute, but we want to pray for your intentions. Go ahead.
14: Thanks. My husband, Darren, was diagnosed with early onset Alzheimer's in December. Now he is seeing a neurologist and getting infusions every other week. So there's hope to prolong his deterioration. But I guess please pray for him. He's starting to get more confused.
1: Okay,
14: and
1: we
14: he's
1: will.
14: Only 59 years old.
2: Who oh, else, no.
14: Shelley, also, quick. My sister-in-law, and she's less than 60 years old, and she had a stroke a year and a half ago, and she went through a lot of therapy in Houston Medical Center, but now she's home, and I just pray for her healing and also for her main caregivers, her husband.
1: We'll be praying for those, Shelley, those intentions. Forgive me for jumping in on you there, but you hear the music there. We're at the end, but we're so glad that we got you in on this program and those prayer intentions. Those will be lifted up. You can be totally sure of that, especially to our powerhouse team. And today's Saint Justin Martyr. Tomorrow, what was the best concert you've ever been to? We've done that topic before. We're doing it again. Please join us. Until then, God bless.
15: 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And for the saints, they understood rightly that the time after Holy Communion, that those moments are the most precious moments of our lives.
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21: 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Here are some upcoming events for you. On Friday, May 29th, adults 18 and older are invited to come to St. Michael Parish in Snohomish for an evening with Father Dan Rahil, a priest and exorcist. This is an opportunity to hear about spiritual warfare, realities of the unseen world, and how to live deeper faith in today's culture. On Saturday, May 30th at 9:30 a.m., the Archdiocese is hosting a You Are Not Alone gathering at the Newman Center in the University of Washington. This is for people to learn how to stand in solidarity with our immigrant brothers and sisters. And on the weekend of June 5th, come to a Catholic women's retreat called Embodied Grace, Live Transformed. This retreat of spiritual and emotional healing will be held at the Archbishop Brunett Retreat Center in Federal Way. For more details about these events and many others, go to archseattle.org/events.
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22: 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In the name of the Father, and of the Son, and of the Holy Spirit, amen. Lord, the culture of death assaults us daily. Renew our culture. Transform it into a culture of life. Bring abortion to an end. Make us people who love one another. God of all life, open our hearts to reverence human life, the infinite dignity of the human person, your very image and likeness in this world. Open our eyes to catch a glimpse of you in the human person. Lord, deliver us from evil. And we find this deliverance, this redemption, this freedom in the Lord Jesus and the abundant life he has come to give us, the abundant life that he himself is for us. In the name of the Father, and of the Son, and of the Holy Spirit, amen.
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24: 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Now, here's your host, Johnette Williams.
25: Well, good morning, everyone, and welcome to Women of Grace Live. I am Johnette Williams, very happy to be with you today on this first Monday of the month. You know what that means. It means it is Monthly Marriage Monday with my husband, Jack Williams. He is here, too. He's going to be with you in just half a second here. We're getting ourselves all organized here in this studio. We have got the lovely Vanessa Sanchez, our producer, with us today, and we've got Tom Price on phones, I do believe, and he'll be taking your calls. I do want to remind you that we've got a toll-free number for you out there at EWTN Radio's call-in number, and that toll-free call-in number is 833-288-EWTN. That's 833-288-3986. That is the way that you can join us live here on Women of Grace Live, where we love having that holy conversation with you. 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Wait for our response and then put in your question or comment. Your insight, inspiration, or word of encouragement, we'll get it collected up on the board. Do know that message rates and data rates may apply. Oh, and be sure to tell us who you are, where you are, and how it is that you are listening. All kinds of good things going on, but, you know, I got a good thing going on right in the studio here. My husband's with me. Hi, Jack.
3: Woohoo!
25: I know. It's
3: how
25: so
3: you?
25: Exciting. I'm very well. How are you doing?
3: You know what? If I were any better, I don't know what I'd do with myself.
25: I know. I don't know what I'd do with you either.
3: Yeah, we're going to talk about that.
25: On air or off air? I never know, friends. You know,
3: yes.
25: Yes, both places. I never really know what we're going to do. You know, I'll say to Jack, like, I don't know, the day before or something, you know, so monthly marriage Monday, what are we going to talk about? And he says marriage. And that's about as far as we go. So here we are. So I never know, but
3: he's
25: smiling.
3: I usually say marriage.
25: Yeah, he usually does that. Do you know why he does that? We could put that out there for a question. Why does he go marriage instead of marriage? Why? Why? Oh, if you know the answer, do call us and let us know. That'll be great fun to see if anybody knows Tom. Tom is the one who will be collecting your calls. I'm all excited about our little, like, call-in thing. Oh, my goodness sakes. Now, I also like to invite you at the beginning of the program to get out there to our website, womenofgrace.com. We have all kinds of good things available for you there, both in terms of resources that are free and then in terms of resources that you can purchase. So I invite you to check it out, and I always encourage you to go to the events section on that website. You're going to see it listed for you in the purple navigational bar at the top. And you just click on events, and all of the events that we are going to be participating in the near future are listed there for you. And I really, really enjoy having that opportunity. We've got some great things coming up for you in this new year. And so I am encouraging you to check that out. I do want to let you know about one really big deal that's going to be going on. And that really big deal that's going to be going on is that we are going to Poland. Yes, we are. A Women of Grace is sponsoring a Poland pilgrimage in September, September 7th through the 16th. We will be traveling there with Bishop William Walterscheid. He is the auxiliary bishop in the Diocese of Pittsburgh. He is also our spiritual advisor. He will be coming with us. And let me tell you, he is very well versed in Poland. He's been there a number of different times. We're going to go to some of the usual places, of course, that people go to and want to see, but we'll go to a few others too that he has specifically selected for us. So it's going to be a personalized type of experience. It's going to be one, I think, that is going to enhance our relationship with our Lord and with all of those dear saints who make intercession for us. And I'm looking at three of them right now featured in the slideshow that talks about our pilgrimage that's on our website, womenofgrace.com. I'm looking at Maximilian Kolbe. I am looking at St. Faustina, and I'm looking at St. John Paul II. One saint that is not pictured there, who we will also be praying to, asking for her intercession, is St. Teresa Benedicta of the Cross. And, of course, you know that both herself and St. Maximilian Kolbe were martyrs in Auschwitz, and we will be going to Auschwitz. And, you know, I have to say, I'm really wanting to spiritually prepare myself for that trip. I just am wanting to be very open to the great graces that were won by way of these martyrs, and also open to the great sorrow, suffering, and unbelievably inhumane treatment that so many received there. And we will be going as pilgrims, but we will also be going as intercessors. We'll be going as intercessors for all of those who lost their lives in such a heinous manner. So it's going to be quite a trip. And as I say, I'm hoping that you'll be able to join us. All of the information's available for you there, right there at our website, womenofgrace.com. Another feature, in addition to the events section of our website, that I like to point out to you is our section that's entitled Need a Mass? This is a very special opportunity for you, and we have heard from so many people that so appreciate this opportunity, and it's obvious because we have individuals who every month are visiting this portion of our site and having a Mass celebrated or offered for a deceased loved one or friend, or having a Mass offered for a special intention. And both of those are very valid. And it's difficult sometimes to be able to get a Mass celebrated or offered in a time frame that we're looking for. But we offer you this opportunity. We do this in partnership with the Archdiocese of Gulu in northern Uganda. And the priests there basically earn their keep, if you will. It's a very poor diocese. And the only monies they receive are the monies for Masses. And so, as I like to remind you, it's a spiritual work of mercy on behalf of the person who will be having the Mass offered for them, whether that person is deceased or whether it's for the intention of a friend or whatever the case may be, even for your own intention. But it's also a corporal work of mercy, because we are engaging in a way in which these priests can benefit in the material world here. And they do function in the material world, just like you and just like me. But it will be, oh my goodness, we've chit-chatted our way through the first section, first, what do you call it?
3: Segment.
25: Block. Segment. Oh, segment. Segment.
3: We call them segments.
25: Jack calls them segments. Okay, so the first segment of our program today. 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One caller in already, and we're going to be going to that caller in just a few moments. 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Just feel free to use the chat feature there, and do put in your question or comment, insight, inspiration, or word of encouragement, and we will be sure to get it retrieved by Pedro. Linda, San Antonio, Texas, you're up first. You are a first-time caller today. Yay!
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9: Hello?
11: Hello, Mother.
9: Where are you from?
11: Gillette, Wyoming.
9: And what is your question?
11: Mother, I was wondering, what is the best way to discern my vocation to the priesthood?
9: Well, the best way to discern your vocation to the priesthood is, do you want to be a priest? Do you feel called? That's important. We are called to be priests, we are called to be religious, we are called to be married, we are called to be single. We are called by God. If you feel called by God to be a priest, you feel that very strongly, then you need to make every effort to be one. You need to make up your mind. You want to be an order priest? And what kind of an order, Franciscan? Do you want to be a hermit? Do you want to be a Trappist? Do you want to be a diocesan priest? What kind of priest do you want to be? If you want to be a diocesan priest, then the first thing you do is go to the chancery and find out. I know many girls that always wanted to be religious, but when they live religious life, they can't take it. So they're not called. But whatever call you have, you're called to holiness for sure. Everybody is. Married, single, priest, religious, we're all called to be holy. So I would think if you discerned, are you called? If you are, then you got to take the next step. And as you go along, you'll know whether you're called by God or not.
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25: Welcome back, everybody. We are delighted to be with you today. It's a monthly Marriage Monday. That means my husband, Jack Williams, is in studio with me today. We're here on the campus of EWTN in Irondale, Alabama. Vanessa Sanchez is our producer. We've got Pedro Quiles out there collecting.
3: She's not married.
25: Did we want to announce that?
3: Well, it's
25: she's smiling at us. She's
3: monthly,
25: very cute. I just want to say,
3: Monthly Marriage Monday, but she's not married.
25: Oh, so. Well, she's allowed to be here.
3: Okay, very good.
25: All right. So, all of that being said, we do have Pedro out
3: this
25: there.
3: This is a milestone weekend for Vanessa Sanchez, by the way.
25: Why?
3: It's her first weekend in Birmingham that it didn't rain.
25: Oh, geez, Louise. That is, she's smiling and nodding her head up and down. We have been inundated with rain. It's been crazy. I don't really remember a season. And poor Vanessa in the radio, in the radio department. It's terrible what they do. I think she and Deborah Rice are the only two females. And Vanessa's the only female producer. And she has moved here from Miami, and they said the weather was always great until she got here and she brought rain with her. I mean, imagine moving to a new state, assuming a new position in a new department, and you get blamed for the inclement weather that we have been inundated with for the last, I don't know, since Vanessa came, as a matter of fact.
3: You know what?
25: It's not your fault, Vanessa.
3: You know what?
25: I'm
3: she should have
25: you.
3: Thought about that before she brought the rain with her.
25: Well, I Miami is a tropical environment, right? And so it does rain. But, you know, the thing about rain in Florida is it rains. Like, I don't know, 15 minutes, it can have a deluge. Then the sun comes out and it dries up all the rain and the itsy bitsy spider climbs up the spout again. And everybody is quite happy about it. So it's not like here. All of that being said, I do want to let you know that Pedro is out there and he will collect your questions at EWTN Radio's YouTube channel and Facebook page. Simply use that chat feature. And he'll do that for you and we'll be happy about it. We've got Linda with us.
3: Let's go.
25: Wait a second. Before we get to Linda, I just want to say this. This is a beautiful day here at EWTN because on this day, June the 2nd, three friars were ordained priests of the Catholic Church. Our own Father Patrick Mary, 13 years ago, along with Father Leonard Mary, 13 years ago, were ordained in 2012. And Father Matthew, 7 years ago, was ordained in 2018. So congratulations and God bless these holy friars. Thank you for all that you do for all of us.
3: We are so fortunate to have these friars.
25: Isn't it amazing?
3: It's amazing.
25: I mean, it really is. And every day
3: we stand on their shoulders. And they and Mother Angelica's sisters in Hansville that are continually praying for the success of the network.
25: Mm-hmm.
3: It's hard to not take it for granted because you don't see it every day, but, you know, it's, what a blessing.
25: Well, yeah, and just to let everybody know this, Father John Paul Mary is currently the chaplain for our employees, and he is here on campus, but he is also often in Italy. He's often in Washington, D.C. He's gone to Ukraine. He's been to so many places where we have staff, and then we have confession every day at 11:30 here. 11 o'clock here, preceding the noon mass, which is lovely, and just an incredible opportunity. Well, I wanted to make sure that I got that in because I wanted to really thank God for the gift of the vocations of these men.
3: And you know what?
25: One of
3: the blessings to everybody who's involved with EWTN, including our viewers and listeners, is when these men are in formation, and there are a couple now in the pipeline that have entered the order that are going into formation now. But to watch them, it's almost like you're on their vocational journey with them, because you watch them when they're home for the holidays from the seminary and things like that, and when they have their diaconate year, their transitional diaconate year, and you kind of walk just by it, only if even if you only watch Mass on EWTN, you're kind of walking through their journey with them, and you are as anxious as they are for their ordination.
25: Yeah, and those, and the ordinations are generally televised, aren't they?
3: No, not anymore. No,
25: okay.
3: Because they're ordained with the rest of the men from the Diocese of Birmingham.
25: Oh, okay. I just know that when the religious sisters used to get their habit in that, it used to be.
3: Yeah, well, that's a different
25: deal. Up in Hansville now. Well, anyway, that was a long time ago. I've been here forever. literally been here forever. But I love being here forever. I can't think of any place I would rather spend forever than here except heaven. And this is a little slice of heaven on earth. Let's get to Linda in San Antonio, Texas today. And she is listening to us via GRN, which is Guadalupe Radio Network. And we're delighted to have you with us, Linda. How are you?
10: Well, I'm hanging in there.
25: Okay.
10: I've got an adult son.
25: Okay.
10: Who's going to be turning 22 this month.
25: Okay.
10: And he's living with us. And everything was pretty good. He had been a pretty devout Catholic, you know, and we raised him that way. He was an altar boy, and he would seem to like evangelize, his quote unquote friends on social media and so forth. But he's seeing a girl, and he has done

0: themselves in light of it and their actual condition before God and their need for salvation. And they saw by the grace of the Holy Spirit the truth that Jesus Christ is Lord, that he's the one that all power and authority in heaven and earth belongs to him, that he's establishing a new kingdom that will last forever. And this world will pass away and all its kingdom, all its kingdoms and all its markets and all its money and all its power is going to pass away. But what remains is the kingdom of God. And the kingdom of God is populated by God himself and those people in the earth that are united to him. So Paul's rejoicing, and you became imitators of us and of the Lord. For you received the word in much affliction with joy inspired by the Holy Spirit. And you became an example to others. That's how the church is born. You know, from the gospel preached from disciples of Jesus to those who don't know. The Holy Spirit does his work of transformation and revealing what I just described. People repent, they come to the waters of baptism, and then they begin to follow in the footsteps of the apostles, just like the apostles followed in the footsteps of Jesus. And they experienced persecution and joy inspired by the Holy Spirit. We'll talk about those two things tomorrow, the affliction and the joy inspired by the Holy Spirit. Hope you can join me. God bless.
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0: Friends, I'd like to offer you my new booklet, Does God Judge? 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
4: This is Life News Radio. I'm Jim Anderson. Alex Schottenberg says it's official. The leader of the Euthanasia Prevention Coalition says Canada's reported euthanasia count has topped 100,000. That is, 100,000 people have been sold on or coerced into arranged suicide. Schottenberg says Canada's euthanasia law lacks oversight, engages absurdly vague legal language, and grants doctors and nurses legal protection even after the most egregious violations of law and human dignity. The founder of the HHS Human Rights Office in President Trump's first term says, when it comes to abortion, assisted suicide, or the sterilizing of gender-confused kids, no doctor or nurse should have to choose between a career and moral convictions against doing harm. Roger Severino, now with the Heritage Foundation, says HHS civil rights are back in business and the office faces a backlog of victims denied civil rights in healthcare settings. This is Life News Radio. Imagine you providing one needy family a lifetime of clean water for $99. The global impact of cross-Catholic outreach lets miracles like this happen. It's no wonder cross-Catholic has the endorsement of so many noted bishops. Discover more and find ways to unlock a bright future for those in need. Visit crosscatholic.org. The Charlotte Lozier Institute says 81% of online abortion drug sellers are actively ignoring federal safety guidelines. Pills for pregnancies after 10 weeks gestation expose mothers to even greater harms. Besides excruciating pain, life-threatening septic or other infections, massive hemorrhage, and more. And this doesn't even touch the harms of men with abortion pills poisoning women. For pro-life headlines delivered to your email address daily, sign up at lifenews.com. 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

0: stadium.
1: Yes.
0: Oh, yeah, speaking incredible. In Spanish and like blowing up the crowd.
1: Well, it's
0: excitement.
1: Like I've said this to Monsi when we talked, actually just a couple of weeks ago on the Pope's anniversary. Like, it's so nice to see. Not that there haven't been true believers in this position before, but she's a real believer.
0: She's a believer.
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0: The Sunrise Morning Show continues. I'm Matt Swaim, joined now by Marlon De La Torre, Senior Director of the Department of Evangelization for the Diocese of Columbus. Good morning, Marlon. How are you?
5: Good morning, Matt. Go Bucks.
0: So you've been thinking about Magnifica Humanitas, the Pope's encyclical on human dignity in the age of artificial intelligence. And, you know, one of the things this highlights is the value of humanity in an age where technology seems to be able to do things faster and better. Mm-hmm. And so, you know, this is an opportunity to reflect on, you know, this idea of humans being, quote unquote, less efficient than robots, but still having more dignity. Like, how do we balance this in our brains? What is the church asking us to think about?
5: I think there's probably three themes that the Holy Father tries to unpacks effectively here. I think one is the fact that our condition is not damaged. What I mean by that is the fact that it comes from our Lord. And so we have this beautiful identity that he's given to us that has to be unpacked. And he warns us that any use of any type of paraphernalia, intelligence, artificially speaking, that tries to inhibit that, obviously prevents the very fact that you were created in the image and likeness of God. And so there's an opportunity there to look at our Christian humanism and our anthropology that comes from God and say, all right, what have I not addressed? What have I not done? Even though we deal with sin, even though that there's concupiscence, obviously, in our heart, that we deal with this battle between good and evil, it doesn't mean that all is wrought. And so we have this opportunity to look at our weakness, which is part of our human condition, and see how we can grow and not just in justice and mercy and in love. And so this really, I think, is part of the importance of looking at this document, especially as it dives into chapter 2 and looking at this whole Christian anthropology, that we're reminded that we are children of God, we have a desire and a gift, and that no outside force should basically tell us that we're damaged in that capacity or that we need something to improve our faith in God. We have this already innate in us. This is how we are made in his image and likeness. So I think it's an important thing to dwell on and to reflect and to help those understand that we are made good, not bad.

0: We're focused on being a local hub for all things Catholic and continue to be a strong, faithful Catholic voice in a noisy and confused world. The biggest jaw-dropping moment came about 20 years ago when someone said to me, "When you get involved in Catholic radio, you can determine the size of heaven." Well, after 25 years, I get that now. After seeing so many conversions, spiritual awakenings, and vocation stories that have taken place over these past 25 years. Technology has changed, that's for sure, such as the app, for example, but the mission of sharing His good news remains the same. From our tower to your ears, thank you for these past 25 years. God bless you.
1: The Archdiocese of Seattle events calendar has the most comprehensive list of Catholic events in Western Washington. Here are some upcoming events for you. On Friday, May 29th, adults 18 and older are invited to come to St. Michael Parish in Snohomish for an evening with Father Dan Rahil, a priest and exorcist. This is an opportunity to hear about spiritual warfare, the realities of the unseen world, and how to live deeper faith in today's culture. On Saturday, May 30th at 9:30 a.m., the Archdiocese is hosting a You Are Not Alone gathering at the Newman Center in the University of Washington. This is for people to learn how to stand in solidarity with our immigrant brothers and sisters. And on the weekend of June 5th, come to a Catholic women's retreat called Embodied Grace, Live Transformed. This retreat of spiritual and emotional healing will be held at the Archbishop Brunette Retreat Center in Federal Way. For more details about these events and many others, go to archseattle.org/events.

0: Open my eyes to see clearly your wonderful truth, and fill me with the spirit of understanding, so that day and night I may rejoice as I ponder your sacred mysteries. For the praise and glory of your name, amen. Mary, Seat of Wisdom, pray for us. St. Joseph, Minister of Salvation, pray for us.
1: Hi, I'm Dr. Tim Gray from the Augustine Institute, and I'm going to talk about prayer. People ask me, how do I hear God speak to me? And you know, the church has this beautiful answer over the last 2,000 years that first and foremost, it's God's Word in the Scriptures. Pick up your Bible and listen to God speak to you, especially the Gospels. There's no better place. Take the Gospels and just listen to what the Lord has to say to you. He speaks to us through His Word and His Word, Jesus Christ, in His Holy Word, the Scriptures, especially the Gospels, which are known as the Sacred Heart of the Scriptures. The Gospels are the Sacred Heart. So go to that Sacred Heart if you want intimacy with the Sacred Heart of our Lord Jesus Christ. And always when I open up the Scriptures, I hear God's Word in a way that gives light to my day and just eases my heart, and all the troubles are eased in the day when we know and hear that God loves us. May you know that God loves you. God bless. The Augustine Institute serves you that you may understand, live, and share your faith. You can find out more at augustineinstitute.org.
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3: 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And when that doesn't work, then I just pull up my phone and pull up the app. And when the app is down, then I can go ahead and pull up EWTN because I don't want to miss Dr. David Anders on Call to Communion, which is still my favorite show. And I like listening to the Mass whenever I can't get to Mass, especially when I was recovering from surgery. I listen to the Mass every day, and that helped me get through it. Actually, I listened to pretty much nonstop after surgery and listened to the Catholic radio the whole time. That really helped me get through times when I couldn't get out and do much. It's given me a lot of information about my faith that I really didn't know. And it's intrigued me, made me want to study. I've been doing the Bible in a year with Father Mike. And one of these years, I'm actually going to get through the whole thing. And it means the world to me. And I've been glad to be a supporter. It's a wonderful station and definitely worth it.
4: 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Next Step Pregnancy Services in

0: corporal works of mercy are ways of reaching God through kind deeds. They, along with the spiritual works of mercy, encompass Jesus' teaching when he said, "Love your neighbor as yourself," Matthew 22:37-39. These are the corporal works of mercy: feeding the hungry, giving water to the thirsty, clothing the naked, providing shelter for the homeless, visiting the sick, visiting the imprisoned, and burying the dead. This last, seventh one, was added in the Middle Ages, originally found only in the Book of Tobit in the Mitzvah of Burial. Most importantly, besides helping us on our way to heaven, it pleases the Lord to be doing kind things for mankind, for as Jesus spoke, "Truly I tell you, whatever you did for one of these least brothers and sisters of mine, you did for me." Matthew 25:40.
1: 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The Archdiocese of Seattle is blessed to have four Catholic cemeteries in the Puget Sound area: Calvary in Seattle, Holy Rood in Shoreline, Gethsemane in Federal Way, and St. Patrick in Kent. Burial in the Catholic cemetery allows you to celebrate the dignity of human life through your Catholic faith. For more information, contact the Associated Catholic Cemeteries at mycatholiccemetery.org.
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0: It is Tuesday, the 2nd of June, and as we continue through this month of the Sacred Heart of Jesus, let's pray the morning offering of St. Therese in the name of the Father, and the Son, and the Holy Spirit. Oh my God, I offer thee all my actions of this day for the intentions and for the glory of the Sacred Heart of Jesus. I desire to sanctify every beat of my heart, my every thought, my simplest works, by uniting them to its infinite merits. And I wish to make reparation for my sins by casting them into the furnace of its merciful love. Oh my God, I ask of thee for myself and for those whom I hold dear, the grace to fulfill perfectly thy holy will, to accept for love of thee the joys and sorrows of this passing life, so that we may one day be united together in heaven for all eternity. Glory to the Father, and to the Son, and to the Holy Spirit, as it was in the beginning, is now, and ever shall be, world without end. Amen. It is a better way to start a Tuesday morning, the Sunrise Morning Show, here on the EWTN Global Catholic Radio Network. I'm Matt Swaim. Anna Mitchell has news. Paul Lockman at the controls. We'll check in with Father Boniface Hicks as we approach the Feast of Corpus Christi. Get some thoughts from him on that. We'll also talk to Marlon De La Torre from Knowing Is Doing. And we'll discuss the Sheep Detectives with Deacon Stephen Gray Donis and murder mysteries in general and how they raise interesting moral questions. That's coming up all this hour on the Sunrise Morning Show here on EWTN. Glad to have you along. Right now, it is 2 minutes past. Here's Anna Mitchell with news.
1: Good morning. President Trump says peace talks are moving, quote, at a rapid pace with Iran. He made the comment in a Truth Social post yesterday afternoon following reports that Iran was stepping away from talks. Iranian state media reported Tehran was ending negotiations and planned to fully block the Strait of Hormuz due to what they described as ceasefire violations by the United States. When asked by NBC News about the reports earlier, Trump said, quote, "I think we've been talking too much if you want to know the truth," end quote. The Utah judge overseeing the case involving Charlie Kirk's accused murderer is denying a defense request to close an upcoming hearing to the media. Mark Mayfield reports.
2: On Monday, the judge in Provo ruled again in favor of the right of public and media access to court proceedings. The judge also set another preliminary hearing for June 12th to discuss accusations by Tyler Robinson's defense team that prosecutors violated the court's pretrial publicity gag order by talking to the media. Robinson appeared at the hearing virtually. He's accused of fatally shooting the conservative activist in September during a Turning Point USA event at Utah Valley University. I'm Mark Mayfield.
1: Six states are holding primary elections today for the U.S. House, Senate, and governor races. Voters are heading to the polls in Iowa, Montana, New Jersey, New Mexico, South Dakota, and California, where the race for governor and for Los Angeles mayor have garnered plenty of national attention. Elsewhere, Democrats in Iowa today are looking for the best candidate they hope to fill the seat being vacated by retiring Republican Senator Joni Ernst in November. Pope Leo yesterday celebrated the legacy of Archbishop Fulton Sheen as he addressed participants in the General Assembly of the Pontifical Mission Societies. Sheen once served as national director in the United States.
3: Archbishop Sheen was a light of faith, hope, and love that shone through the radio and television media for decades. I myself am a witness of his evangelization when I was growing up. His broadcast touched millions with the hope of the gospel, and his initiatives and efforts resulted in enormous spiritual and material aid to the churches in areas of first evangelization.
1: The Holy Father said, "May our new blessed be an example for all of the national and diocesan directors of the Pontifical Mission Societies throughout the world." Also in his address to the General Assembly of the Pontifical Mission Societies, which is celebrating its 100th anniversary this year, he highlighted the importance of World Mission Sunday. From Vatican Radio, Isabella de Carvalho has more.
4: He recalled that 2026 marks several missionary milestones for the Pontifical Mission Societies, especially the 100th anniversary of establishing, at the request of the Pontifical Society of the Propagation of the Faith, the penultimate Sunday of October as World Mission Sunday by Pope Pius XI. For 100 years, Pope Leo observed, the day has been set apart for prayer, reflection, and contributing to the Church's mission of evangelization, especially in areas where the proclamation of the gospel is only just beginning and where the Church is still young. If I might add, Pope Leo said one of the particular services of World Mission Sunday is to remind people in the older churches, if you will, in the established churches, how important it is that they too join in the missionary spirit of the whole church. Thanks to the funds raised on World Mission Sunday, the Holy Father noted the Pontifical Society of the Propagation of the Faith can provide necessary help to the over 1,130 ecclesiastical circumscriptions that depend on the Dicastery for Evangelization to help them establish necessary ecclesiastical infrastructures and support diversity. Missionary initiatives. He also recalled that the funds support the administration of 5 colleges in Rome for the ongoing formation of priests and consecrated women and men who come to Rome for studies and become precious resources for their local churches to which they return after completing their studies. These and many more missionary initiatives are possible thanks to the generosity of the faithful on World Mission Sunday, he said. The Pope recalled that the theme for this year's World Mission Sunday, One in Christ, United in Mission, highlights the unity of believers and marks the 100th anniversary of this global celebration. The theme, he stated, invites all of the members of the Church to a deeper communion in Christ and to a fuller unity in His divine mission of love, and reflects the profound desire of the Lord expressed in His prayer to the Father before His Passion. Noting that these aspects expressed in this year's theme call for a missionary renewal in the Church in the years ahead, Pope Leo encouraged those gathered to keep His teaching in mind, to live an authentic spirituality of missionary unity and communion centered on Christ, and to promote it through your activities among the faithful. I'm Isabella de Carvalho.
1: And as the Spurs have continued in the NBA playoffs, they have a squad of religious sisters on their side, like literally. San Antonio's Salesian Sisters of St. John Bosco have been praying at courtside at Spurs games for the team's success. They've gone viral and have become widely known as the Spurs Sisters. Prior to Game 7 against the Thunder, the sisters received offers to fly to Oklahoma City for the matchup, but they chose to stay at home and celebrate in San Antonio while continuing their mission to lead young people closer to Christ.
0: What religious order were they? Do we have that information?
1: The Salesian Sisters.
0: So I was wondering if they would be Benedictine sisters, and because if I were the Oklahoma City Thunder, it would make a lot of sense for me to enlist Benedictines, because as you know,
1: this is the San Antonio Spurs, Matt.
0: I'm telling you, though,
1: the Thunder.
0: But the
1: I know, because of Saint Scholastica.
0: Saint Scholastica prayed for the Thunder to happen, and it happened.
1: I'm sure Father Boniface
0: missed opportunity.
1: By the way,
0: missed opportunity, Oklahoma City.
1: Father Boniface's Onomastico is coming up in a couple of days.
0: That's
1: so
0: right.
1: Happy early feast day, Father.
5: Thank you so much. Yes, June 5th.
0: Well, I mean, last time we talked to you about sports, it was because one of your confreres blessed the field for the Steelers and then went viral. So these things
5: indeed
0: happen.
5: Our prior, no less.
0: Well. We are getting ready for the Feast of Corpus Christi, and Father Boniface Hicks now joining us. You can find a link to him at sunrisemorningshow.com. And, Father, I figure that this is an opportunity for me to share what is my will be my favorite memory of you of all time, probably, which is when we got to go to the Eucharistic Congress and you got to lead the procession inside of yet another football stadium where the Indianapolis Colts play. And I loved that experience because there was this procession around the whole field, and you were carrying the monstrance. But it was kind of cool because you sort of disappeared in there somewhere. And at a certain point, I was like, I don't even see Father Boniface. All I see is the monstrance. I wonder what that experience was like for you and reflecting on that Eucharistic procession, as so many of us are preparing for Eucharistic processions at our own parishes for Corpus Christi.
5: You know, it's a fun fact. I just attended a confirmation in the cathedral in Indianapolis, and they have the monstrance there.
0: The same one?
5: The same one. It's in a display case, and I had this spontaneous feeling. I really bonded with that monstrance, and of course Jesus, who was in it. But You know, it's about 20 pounds, and carrying it for about 45 minutes, I felt fairly attached to it by the end of that, as my arms were locked in place. But
0: yes,
5: it was incredible. For several reasons, I led at the beginning of that session a litany of repentance and healing, which was...
0: You know how many people have asked me for the text of that, by the way?
5: Oh, and it's available. You know, it just came down anyway. It's been online. I have a text. We actually published a booklet here, and those have spread around. And you can buy it off of our St. Vincent Archabbey bookstore, something like that.
0: Excellent.
5: Our
0: now
5: website.
0: I know where to
5: yeah.
0: send people.
5: Yeah. So that was beautiful. I had thought I wanted, you know, although the monstrance was ginormous, I mean, the host was literally larger than my head. You know, when you're in the fourth tier of Lucas Oil Stadium, I just thought, you're going to feel so far away from Jesus. It's weird because he's close to us in an unimaginable way in the Eucharist, and yet physically you'd be so far away. Well, so I wanted to compose that litany to help people feel close to him, even though they were physically, you know, very far away, but to really connect with him in their hearts. And so the various invocations, Jesus, come close to me. Jesus, heal my heart with your love. Please forgive me, Jesus. You know, these really heartfelt expressions. And then I got out in that place, and I thought, there's no way, like, this place is ginormous, and you're with strangers, and people will never be able to get into a vulnerable enough place to let themselves be touched that way. But I thought, well, anyway, maybe the text will be helpful sometime in the future. And then, you know, walking into the stadium, with all of the lights, they did an incredible job. They shut down the Jumbotron so that you really had to look at the Eucharist, not at a screen displaying the Eucharist. And then all of the lights, I mean, some huge number, hundreds of spotlights on the Eucharist. So for me, I was in the spotlight with the Eucharist. I couldn't see a thing except the Eucharist. Everything was
0: Which is
5: black.
0: Funny because, Otherwise, again, as I looked down there, I didn't even see you because this monstrous was so large and processing around. And speaking from personal experience, you know, Anna Mitchell and I were up in the booth where Jim Nantz and Tony Romo call games. We were as far away as you could possibly be. And yet there was just something so captivating about it. I'll tell you the other thought that struck me as I was there is that these are people with Eucharistic devotions. And many of them, you know, are people who sign up for holy hours at their local chapel. And some of them sign up for those shifts at 2 and 3 a.m. And so often when you are there, you know, you have that personal experience of being close to Christ, being there sitting with him in the monstrance, but you don't necessarily feel the fact that there are people all over the world doing the same thing as you at that same moment in chapels all over the place. And what a cool thing for us to all kind of experience the reality of what is happening every time any of us is in front of the Eucharist, knowing that the same Jesus is present in every chapel and on every altar, and getting like kind of a visual of that to me was so cool.
5: So cool. Yeah. I hadn't even thought about that. That's a whole other perspective. And then I was just amazed, you know, I've gotten so much feedback afterward of people telling me how powerful the litany was, how powerful the experience was, and how much they really were, in spite of the fact that they're surrounded by strangers in a huge stadium where normally there's sports games going on, they were really able to enter into an intimate encounter with Christ in the Eucharist. I was so blown away. But, I mean, anyway, it just demonstrates that God is really God. But I was just so blown away.
0: Yeah, he doesn't
5: that.
0: Need your litanies, you know, as cool as they are, right? You just get him in front of people and things happen. But, you know, this is there's so many parishes listening right now who will do, including my own parish, by the way, Corpus Christi processions, and maybe they'll go around the parking lot, maybe they'll go around the block, whatever it happens to be. What would you say to encourage people, or maybe what would you ask people to perhaps have in their hearts as we take Jesus to the streets in one way or another in so many parishes this weekend for Corpus Christi processions?
5: Yeah, I think just what's coming out of our conversation, you know, he's real. And his power is real. His presence is real. His love is real. And he wants to be that present to us. He wants to be that close to us. And even if it's a distance of some yards to his real presence in the Eucharist, he is also really dwelling in our hearts. And when we gaze upon him, the power and presence of Jesus, also alive in our hearts, has a way of coming forward and doing powerful things, bringing healing at emotional, spiritual, even physical levels. And his love for us is so real. So be bold and courageous, and know that total strangers will encounter him, and they haven't had all the Eucharistic theology, and yet his real presence will touch their lives as well.
0: Strange things happen when you just get people in front of the Lord. I've seen it over and over and over again. There are all these people who've discussed, you know, the interesting apologetics arguments that they, you know, pondered on their way into the church. But there's a whole other subset of stories over at the Journey Home of people who are like, I walked into the church and I felt like someone is looking at me from that gold box over there, and I have no idea what was going on. Right?
5: Yep.
0: Things happen when you've been to people in front of the Eucharist. But Father Boniface, thank you for helping us remember that. What a cool moment it was for the American church, and how cool that we were all able to experience that together. Have a great day. We've got you linked at sunrisemorningshow.com, and we'll talk to you soon.
5: Thanks, Matt.
0: All right, 16 past, headlines next.
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9: This is Father Timothy Vavrick. We need to go to confession because we're sinners. Confession is the sacrament of penance. Whenever we sin, we ought immediately acknowledge that sin and ask pardon of the Lord. But we should also form the intention, especially if we've committed mortal sin, to come to the Lord in the sacrament to receive his grace, because we're always in need of growing deeper in his love.
0: 18 past. Here's Anna with headlines.
1: Matt, I have one headline.
0: Oh.
1: Pope Leo has appointed a new prefect for the Dicastery of Communications, Montse Alvarado.
0: What?
1: I know.
0: That's not real.
1: Montse Alvarado is the new head of the Vatican Department
0: of Communications.
1: Think
0: she's answering her phone right now?
1: Oh, I texted her. I was like, I have the phone number of the new prefect.
0: The prefect of the... What? No way. That's not real.
1: Her phone is probably blowing up right now.
0: I was about to say.
1: So I'm sure that us little people
0: Montse,
1: here...
0: if you're listening...
1: Isn't that the coolest
0: Are you kidding
1: thing
0: me?
1: Ever? It's so cool.
0: Montse, where's...
1: I know. I've also texted Dr. Matthew Bunsen.
0: Yeah, to be like, hey, your coworker just blew past
1: me. Of course he knows. Are you kidding me?
0: Yeah, you're now
1: it's
0: working...
1: It's the headline of EWTNnews.com, by the way.
0: Well, so wait, who outranks who between Bunsen and Montse over at EWTN News?
1: Montse is the president and CEO of EWTN News. Bunsen is vice president and editorial director.
0: So you know what I thought you were about to say? when you said Monts, I thought you were going to say Monsignor Roger Landry.
1: Nope.
0: Which would have been awesome, too.
1: Well, yeah.
0: Because he was the third head on that papal coverage,
1: that's
0: Monsignor.
1: True.
0: Monsignor Roger Landry and Dr. Matthew Bunsen. Yep. You think it was because he saw her, like, coverage of the conclave and how much she was, like, crying when he walked out on the balcony? He's like, we got to get her. That's the one.
1: I know.
0: Put her in charge.
1: It's pretty cool.
0: You're bringing back memories, too, of Monse Alvarado there in the Colts Stadium.
1: Yes.
0: Speaking
1: incredible.
0: In Spanish and, like, blowing up the crowd.
1: Well, it's
0: excitement.
1: Like I've said this to Monse when we talked actually just a couple of weeks ago on the Pope's anniversary. Like, it's so nice to see. Not that there haven't been true believers in this position before, but she's a real believer.
0: She's a believer.
1: Congrats.
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12: Remember, O most loving heart of Jesus, that they for whom I pray are those for whom you prayed so earnestly the night before your death. These are they to whom you look to continue with you in your sorrows when others forsake you, who share your griefs and have inherited your persecutions according to your word, that the servant is not greater than his Lord. Remember, O heart of Jesus, that they are the objects of the world's hatred, and Satan's

0: Carlin De La Torre, Senior Director of the Department of Evangelization for the Diocese of Columbus. Good morning, Marlon. How are you?
1: Good morning, Matt. Go Bucks.
0: So you've been thinking about Magnifica Humanitas, the Pope's encyclical on human dignity in the age of artificial intelligence. And, you know, one of the things this highlights is the value of humanity in an age where technology seems to be able to do things faster and better. Mm-hmm. And so, you know, this is an opportunity to reflect on, you know, this idea of humans being, quote unquote, less efficient than robots, but still having more dignity. Like, how do we balance this in our brains? What is the church asking us to think about?
1: I think there's probably three themes that the Holy Father tries to unpacks effectively here. I think one is the fact that our condition is not damaged. What I mean by that is the fact that it comes from our Lord. And so we have this beautiful identity that he's given to us that has to be unpacked. And he warns us that any use of any type of paraphernalia, intelligence, artificially speaking, that tries to inhibit that, obviously prevents the very fact that you were created in the image and likeness of God. And so there's an opportunity there to look at our Christian humanism and our anthropology that comes from God and say, all right, what have I not addressed? What have I not done? Even though we deal with sin, even though that there's concupiscence, obviously, in our heart, that we deal with this battle between good and evil, it doesn't mean that all is wrought. And so we have this opportunity to look at our weakness, which is part of our human condition, and see how we can grow and not just in justice and mercy and in love. And so this really, I think, is part of the importance of looking at this document, especially as he dives into chapter 2 and looking at this whole Christian anthropology, that we're reminded that we are children of God, we have a desire and a gift, and that no outside force should basically tell us that we're damaged in that capacity or that we need something to improve our faith in God. We have this already innate in us. This is how we are made in his image and likeness. So I think it's an important thing to dwell on and to reflect and to help those understand that we are made good, not bad.
0: Yes, and you know, this is where we get into this question again of, you know, what is our weakness for? And you know, that's, you know, St. Paul has a lot of interesting reflections on this, because he talks about how when he's weak, he's strong, and there are a lot of ways to think about what that means. But among them are our weakness allows us to understand our dependency upon God in ways that our strength does not. I mean, you look around at, you know, what are the most prosperous, wealthy nations? Like, what's the spiritual temperature in those places? Well, it's pretty dead, right? Yeah. There's, you know, the more sort of self-sufficient you think you are, the less you think that you need God. So there is a value in this weakness.
1: When you develop this opportunity for empathy, and this is a very important aspect when he talks about transhumanism or posthumanism and our inability to look at the suffering of others, yet let alone ourselves, we tend to forget the common good. And so when you completely disassociate the common good in lieu of suffering, you tend to lose some respect to the dignity of the human person. You tend to forget that our attributes are gifts, and all of a sudden you want to replace those attributes with AI or any type of intelligence that may eliminate the hardship of life. So we have to be careful with that. And so he doubles down on this perspective that the dignity of the person must be used not in a utilitarian way. All right, we are here to literally build the kingdom of God. And so he's very key on avoiding moral corruption, avoiding being careful with the evil of the world, that it doesn't really disassociate us from the reality of life. And so there's grace in suffering. And that's the beauty that he's trying to help us understand, that we're affirmed through a civilization of love to be able to do that. And so if we look at that carefully, then we'll see that it makes sense.
0: You know, the Pope has 307,000 likes on Twitter. He posted the other day. It was just an excerpt from Magnifica Humanitas.
1: Yeah.
0: But he wrote, "Artificial intelligences do not undergo experiences, do not possess a body, do not feel joy or pain, do not mature through relationships, and do not know from within what love, work, friendship, or responsibility mean. They may imitate or even simulate, but they don't understand what they produce, for they lack the affective, relational, and spiritual perspective through which human beings grow in wisdom." You know, the subtext of this is

0: humans get knocked down and get back up again and experience that in their soul in a way that a robot can't. A robot just sort of adapts. But you and I learn from our wounds, learn from suffering, learn from heartbreak, learn from, you know, concern for another person in a way that a robot simply can't. It can be programmed to simulate that, but we have, in a way, this weakness is a gift because it allows us to love in a way that that a robot never can.
1: Correct. I mean, a robot can't display mercy or forgiveness. It cannot read the situation of the human being who's suffering, who's in need of help in whatever capacity. It's it can't resuscitate or it can't resurrect. I mean, the fact that we're united to the incarnation, the fact that our Lord came, and then that we're intimately tied to the resurrection, this all is literally prevalent to what the Holy Father is telling us. And so for us, I think we have the great opportunity to look at our weakness as a mastery of our life with Christ as the portal to heaven.
0: Well, and even if a robot, and, you know, I wouldn't be surprised if soon they can simulate all those things you just mentioned, a robot can never authentically say to you, I know what you're going through. My mom died of cancer too.
1: Correct.
0: Like, a robot can never say that.
1: Yeah.
0: I mean, it can say that, but that can never be real about a robot.
1: It's true.
0: You're right. Don't get me started on the robots, Marlon.
1: I'm telling you. Let's go down that rabbit hole.
0: That robot hole? Is that what you're saying?
1: Yeah, that's right. Exactly.
0: Marlon, we've got Knowing is Doing linked at sunrisemorningshow.com. Have a great day. We'll talk to you soon.
1: You too, Matt. Go Bucks.
0: Again, find Marlon and all of our guests linked at sunrisemorningshow.com. Half past the hour, here's Anna with news.
2: Good morning. Pope Leo today has appointed Monse Alvarado as the new prefect of the Dicastery for Communications. Up until now, she has been serving as the president and COO of EWTN News, based in Washington, D.C. She'll be taking over for the outgoing head of the Vatican Communications Office, Paolo Rufino. EWTN chairman and CEO Michael Warsaw reacted to the news in a statement saying, quote, Monse's background in international media, public affairs, and church engagement has helped shape EWTN's outreach at a critical moment in the history of our apostolate, the pivot into a deeper engagement with the digital space, he said. Just as importantly, she has remained deeply committed to the mission that defines EWTN, proclaiming the truth of Jesus Christ and the teachings of his church with clarity, fidelity, and charity, end quote. Pope Leo yesterday celebrated the legacy of Archbishop Fulton Sheen as he addressed participants in the General Assembly of the Pontifical Mission Society. Sheen served as national director in the United States.
3: It was a light of faith, hope, and love that shone through the radio and television media for decades. I myself am a witness of his evangelization when I was growing up. His broadcast touched millions with the hope of the gospel, and his initiatives and efforts resulted in enormous spiritual and material aid to the churches in areas of first evangelization.
2: Noting that Sheen will be beatified in the fall, the Holy Father said, quote, may our new blessed be an example for all of the national and diocesan directors of the Pontifical Mission Societies throughout the world. Pope Leo also met yesterday with scouts. From Vatican Radio, Linda Bordoni reports.
4: The Pope praised the association's educational work over the past five decades, noting how the scouting method imparted by Baden-Powell helps young people encounter Jesus Christ and grow in human and spiritual maturity. He highlighted the importance of outdoor life and contact with nature, describing them as ways of discovering God's goodness through creation. Urging them to unite the Book of Nature with the Word of God, he echoed the words of Pope Francis and encouraged them to keep the gospel close at hand.
5: Vi invito a tenere sempre con voi.
4: As their navigator, opening it every day.
5: Come vostro navigatore, il Vangelo.
4: As the true map of life.
5: Vera mappa della vita. Ed aprirlo ogni giorno.
4: And addressing scout leaders, the Pope stressed that the gospel is not simply a book, but the living person of Christ who gives courage, inspires service, and satisfies humanity's search for truth and justice. The Pope also underlined the central role of service in the scouting tradition. True service, he said, means offering one's time and talents freely for the good of others. Finally, Pope Leo commended the association's commitment to promoting a cultural vision of Europe inspired by Christian humanism, and he called for efforts to build a Europe of peoples, not only of business.
5: Non solo degli affari.
4: Concluding his address, the Pope encouraged scouts and guides to continue their activities with joy and dedication, and to continue sharing the language of charity, welcome, and peace. I'm Linda Bordoni.
2: President Trump says peace talks are moving, quote, at a rapid pace with Iran. He made the comment in a Truth Social post yesterday afternoon, following reports that Iran was stepping away from talks. Iranian state media reported Tehran was ending negotiations and planned to fully block the Strait of Hormuz due to what they described as ceasefire violations by the United States. When asked by NBC News about the reports, Trump said, quote, "I think we've been talking too much if you want to know the truth," end quote. Six states are holding primary elections today for U.S. House, Senate, and governor races. Voters are heading to the polls in Iowa, Montana, New Jersey, New Mexico, South Dakota, and California, where the race for governor and for mayor of Los Angeles have garnered plenty of national attention. That's the news on the Sunrise Morning Show. It's 35 minutes. The Sunrise Morning
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8: The Baltimore Catechism asks, what is necessary to receive holy orders worthily? To receive holy orders worthily, it is necessary to be a man in the state of grace, to have necessary knowledge and a divine call to the sacred office. Christ called apostles, and the apostles were all male. And those male apostles, well, they were to have the necessary knowledge. And so for 3 years Christ walked with them and taught them, both by word and example. Christ showed them the way to be a priest so that they might then bring that priesthood to others. Christ called them and he says, "Follow me." That is what makes a man worthy, because ultimately, God does not call those who are worthy, he makes worthy those whom he calls. And so worthiness then is recognizing that we must receive the call and accept the responsibility. Reflecting on the Baltimore Catechism, I'm Dominican Father Ezra Sullivan.
0: Sunrise Morning Show continues, and it's always great to catch up with Deacon Stephen Gray Donis to get a look at films that are coming out and kind of get a sense of what their deal is. Deacon Stephen, welcome back.
9: Hey, Matt. It's good to be with you.
0: So a lot of people are going to recognize the names. Pretty famous cast in The Sheep Detectives. So what's going on with that one?
9: So as you say, this is a star-studded cast. Hugh Jackman plays a shepherd who cares for a flock of sheep who have voice actors, including Julia Louis-Dreyfus, Bryan Cranston, Chris O'Dowd, Patrick Stewart. And this setup feels a little bit like Babe, which is a very promising sign. But at a certain point, you realize that this is kind of Babe by way of Knives Out. This is a murder mystery in which someone is killed and the sheep find themselves in the position of having to try to solve the murder themselves.
0: Well, I know how much of a fan you are of sheep morality tales due to your love of the Wallace and Gromit spinoff, Shaun the Sheep. What kind of things does this allow the story to do by setting the detective work in the hands of the hooves of the sheep?
9: You know, I did think of Shaun the Sheep at times while I was watching it, because it does have that similar vibe of having sheep have to try to step into human roles and do human things. And the answer is, it's really kind of surprising how deep the themes are and how interesting the story gets, both for kids and for adults. It is what's called a fair play murder mystery, which means that the clues are there and the tropes are spelled out. So if you're following along in the movie theater, you are able to try to solve the crime. But it also deals with questions relating to grief and suffering and the meaning of life. One interesting trope that's established very on is that sheep have the ability to voluntarily forget unpleasant things. So they just decide that they're not going to remember, and then the memory is gone. And while obviously humans don't have this exact ability, we also memory hole things and stop thinking about things that we don't want to think of. And the movie really confronts this and says that it's important to remember even trauma, even pain, even when people die, even when we're sad, that memory is important. It engages questions of spirituality and the afterlife, not in, you know, really intense or profound ways, but in ways that parents and kids might talk about after watching the movie.
0: Let's talk a little bit about this idea of forgetting, because there are good and bad ways to talk about the concept of voluntarily forgetting or voluntarily pretending like things didn't happen. Of course, you and I are Christians, and so it is very good for us to, you know, be able to go to confession and understand that our sins have been banished as far as the East is from the West. That's great. The question I guess I have is, when it comes to this forgetting, are we talking about bad things that have happened to you or bad things that you have done yourself? Because I remember when we were talking about Kubo and the Two Strings, you were like, this is a bad way of forgetting. So how are we looking at forgetting here?
9: That's a really, really good point. And it is important to take responsibility for what we've done, but also not to be burdened by the guilt of it once we have been forgiven. This is really a movie about the attempt to escape trauma, about the attempt, not through healing, but through suppression. So it's not that you deal with the trauma of the past, but you just choose to ignore it. And this is unhealthy. And when it involves people that we've lost in the past, it really dishonors their memory. And these are all points that the movie makes. I think that the movie really has a lot of interesting moral themes and themes that are worth talking about. I should mention, because it's somewhat prominent, that there is a notable Catholic review that is out there. I don't want to talk about it too much. I'm not here to slag anybody else. But there's a notable Catholic review that's out there that considers the movie to be morally offensive for what it considers the trivial or troubling way that themes relating to divine revelation and the afterlife are treated. And I really disagree with that. I think morally offensive is really an overreaction to things that could really profitably be talked about by parents and children.
0: Well, in fairness, most of my favorite murder mysteries involve Anglican vicars getting theology very wrong. So I'm not as concerned about that in a movie with detectives played by sheep. But overall, maybe what's one conversation that you hope parents and maybe younger audiences have after watching a film like this?
9: I guess I would say that, many of us, when we are children, do experience loss. We do experience grief, and there are different ways that families engage with that reality. One thing that I've always found was significant for me from the time that I was little, and for my children when we lost my father 5 years ago, is the wake, the viewing, the funeral. This is about a way of remembering somebody, not a way of forgetting them. And sometimes children don't want to participate in that. They don't want to confront the discomfort and the difficulty. And there's a line that parents have to walk between respecting where their child is and kind of leading them in the direction that is most healthy. And I think that this is where the movie really excels, that remembering sadness and confronting trauma is not unhealthy, very much the opposite.
0: Core memories, as you might
9: Inside
0: see
9: Out.
0: In Inside Out. We were talking about The Sheep Detectives with Deacon Stephen Graydonis of DecentFilms.com and some of the interesting ways that it looks at the afterlife that, you know, when it comes to film, those things sometimes overlap with us and sometimes go far afield from us. How's the concept of the afterlife dealt with in The Sheep Detective specifically?
9: So the sheep have a mythology in which sheep don't die, but instead become clouds in the sky. And this is partly based on their ability to forget traumatic things. So when sheep die, they forget, but they have this idea that they go into the sky instead of dying. And they have to confront the reality that humans die, that sheep die. And while this particular form of the sheep afterlife is somewhat debunked, it also deals with the question of human beliefs in God, and there are suggestions. I don't want to get too specific, but there are suggestions that we don't simply go away when we die.
0: Okay, well, that seems like a good jumping off point to something that I've thought about for a long time. I'm sure you have as well. It seems like a lot of films know what to do with questions of morality. Sometimes they get it right. Sometimes they get it wrong. Sometimes they do a really good job of explaining things like even something like redemptive suffering or the value of sacrifice. But it seems like when it comes to the afterlife, there is no sort of canon of how this is supposed to work out. Sometimes you even find different explanations within the same universe. I'm thinking of the Marvel Cinematic Universe, where it seems like Thor and Black Panther go to different heavens, and who knows where Captain America and Iron Man go. Or the question of Star Wars and Force Ghosts, or everything from Field of Dreams to Angels in the Outfield. It's a Wonderful Life. People want to say something about this, but do you ever find it kind of interesting or even frustrating that people don't know what to say about it?
9: So the difficulty here, and this is particularly a theme that you see recurring in depictions of powers and principalities,

0: words stumbling as he tries to express this, which is not unlike most good homilists.
1: Or most parents when their kids ask them that question. Yes, of course.
0: Exactly.
1: You know, but there is this difficulty, right? You know, I'm thinking of a movie like The Quiet Place, right, where John Krasinski's character sacrifices himself to save his family. And you, as a viewer in the audience, are like, well, surely he is rewarded for that somehow, right? But there's not really a way to talk about that. It's difficult to talk about. You're right.
0: And some movies do a better job about that than others, and I've spent over a quarter century at decentfilms.com trying to illuminate how movies do this well or less well.
1: Well, thank you so much, Deacon Stephen Gray Donis. You know, it's one thing to look at a movie and say, you know, how many cuss words are in it. That's one way to evaluate it. But I want to know. I want to know how they tackle the big stuff, the stuff that matters. I want to know how they deal with it. Do they deal with it well? Do they deal with it poorly? Well, go over to decentfilms.com and check out some of your movies and see how they rank along that spectrum. We're back with more after this. It's 11 till. Matt Swaim here. 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
1: 8 till, here's Anna with headlines.
4: Pope Leo today has appointed Monsi Alvarado, the COO and president of EWTN News, as his new prefect for the Dicastery of Communications. Pope Leo yesterday met with Italian scouts and also with members of the Pontifical Mission Societies and celebrated the legacy of Archbishop Fulton Sheen.
1: Wow. I'm still reeling from the Monsi Alvarado news. That's,
4: I know, right?
1: Wild.
4: That's so cool.
1: So congratulations to her. I mean, there are a bunch of different ways to discuss this. Number one is, you know, kind of a recognition of her professional accomplishments, going from the Beckett Fund to EWTN and so on and so forth, but also even this question of a laywoman leading the dicastery for communications.
4: Yeah, she's not the first lay person. Of course, Paolo Ruffini is
1: he's the outgoing lay one.
4: Man. But yeah, a lay woman as the head of the dicastery for communications is pretty awesome.
1: And a Mexican-American. Mm-hmm. So we got more North American representation in the Vatican.
4: Indeed.
1: Which is so fun. What a cool thing. And, of course, we'll probably be hearing more about this as things unfold. But I'm sort of checking the social medias to see the reactions to this. And everybody seems pretty excited about this. You know, Monsi's pretty well respected in a lot of different kinds of circles.
4: Absolutely.
1: And rightly so. Rightly so.
4: Yeah. This is really exciting news and really cool for EWTN as well. I mean, you think about it. I was able to text a note of congratulations to the new prefect of the Dicastery for Communications.
1: Which is hilarious just to hear you say that.
4: I know. So, it's kind of incredible to think obviously she's going to have a global outlook now. But kind of cool to know that EWTN has that connection now to the Vatican in this way. I don't know. It's possibly, selfishly myself if I'm being totally honest here.
1: because you may recall that Michael Warsaw has had positions, of consultative character in Vatican communications. Colin Donovan has received awards for, efforts, in apologetics and teaching the faith. And so this is not like completely new territory, but it is still pretty cool. It is pretty cool. There's also kind of this question, too, of, so often you hear the person who does the communications of the Vatican being a person who is, kind of rooted in Italy and, experienced in, Vatican culture. Now we have something that's a little bit different. Monsi's experience is much more in the English and Spanish speaking world than in the Italian speaking world.
4: Mm-hmm. Although,
1: but
4: I'm
1: so
4: sure
1: is the church.
4: Pick up Italian pretty easily if she doesn't already know it. So she did spend quite a bit of time in Rome about this time last year.
1: That's true.
4: So it looks like she'll be taking up this new position come November 1st. So, she's probably got some wrap-up work to do at EWTN.
1: I would imagine. There's some ends to tie up.
4: Heading off into the...
1: Into the Roman sunset.
4: Into the Roman sunset, indeed.
1: Congratulations,
4: Monsi.
1: Well deserved.
4: Super cool.
1: Back with more after this. It's 3 minutes till.
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8: 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You say he isn't, or somebody who's lost their faith. Pray for them. 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
16: 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O God, in the beginning you brought together man and woman in holy marriage that they might share your work of creation and bring enriching life to one another. 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
20: Well, it's great to be with you all today on Sound Insight. This is Tom Curran, and I'm welcomed today by Father Patrick Smith. Father Pat, joining me from Washington, D.C. Good morning. How are you?
22: Morning, Tom. Good. Good to be back.
20: Yeah, it's great to have you on. It's been a couple of weeks, a couple of small things happening. You know, Pentecost Sunday, the Holy Spirit falls, and Trinity Sunday, the mystery of mysteries, little things in the life of the church, right?
22: Yeah.
20: Yeah. Did Pentecost happen at St. Augustine? Did it manifest? Did the Holy Spirit come with fire?
22: Always, whether we're open to receive it is always the challenge. God always shows up. You know, I think at one point we had talked about a personal relationship with the Holy Spirit, and it hit me through some of the Trinity that that Jesus, when he taught his disciples to pray, said, "Turn to God our Father." And then at Transfiguration, the Father says, "This is my Son. Listen to him." You know, and so, and of course, you know, the gift of the Holy Spirit, you know, for all of us. So the idea that Jesus, I have a personal relationship with my Father, and the Father's like, I have a personal relationship with my Son, and the Father and Son is like, have a personal relationship with the Holy Spirit. You know, so I think the two with the Trinity go in mind that we can truly have a personal relationship with God, Father, Son, and Holy Spirit.
20: Just striking, you said that on Trinity Sunday at the cathedral where we were. The pastor, he said, you know, you hear all these homilies through the years about the mystery of the Trinity. He said, I want to talk today about having a personal relationship with each of the persons of the Trinity.
22: Wow.
20: I never heard that before. Yeah. And I was just smiling. I was thinking, wow, that's so beautiful. And he said, you know, reflect on those things that are blocking you from entering into that more intimate relationship with the Blessed Trinity. So very powerful.
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20: With all that said, Father, we always begin with prayer. So would you kick us off in today's program with a prayer?
22: Sure. In the name of the Father, Son, and Holy Spirit, Heavenly Father, we love you. And Lord, we know that you love us far more. Lord God, we truly desire to have a personal relationship with you in all your aspects and all three persons that are you, the Holy Trinity. Lord, as we also look forward to celebrating Corpus Christi, Lord, just open our hearts to truly allow you to animate our lives, that is, we may truly understand what it means to be the body of Christ as we worship him who is the body of Christ. Lord, open our ears to your voice, our hearts to your love, and open our hands in service to others, so that by the lives that we live, others may truly know that you are still risen and in our midst through Christ our Lord. Amen. Amen. Father, Son, and Holy Spirit.
20: Amen. So on Sunday, we had our little, call it a family meeting. My kids are a bit older now, so it's not exactly the same. But I had my whiteboard out and had stuff mapped out. We had returned on Saturday evening from Tacoma. We were celebrating the rosary slash wake, and then the funeral, and then the burial of Carrie's mom. Mm-hmm. And tomorrow on the program, I'm going to lay out just some of the stories around that. It was really beautiful. In any case, so we were coming back and just talking about the life that she lived and like a fulfilled life, how she just lived such a fulfilled life, even though it wasn't marked by wealth, fame, or power, but it was marked by pouring a life that was poured out. And right. In any case, we started to talk about a relationship with the Trinity, because we were saying, hey, what did you think about Mass today? And it was, I didn't really know what to expect, but we started to talk to my kids and the kids, you know, 26, 22, you know, 20, wow. About their relationship with the Trinity. In which person of the Trinity do they relate with the most? And, you know, one of them said, well, for me, it's definitely Jesus. I feel the closeness with Jesus. And the other one said, for me, it was the Father. You know, I have a deeper sense of intimacy with the Father. Mm-hmm. I said, you want to guess which person of the Trinity I put out?
22: Holy Spirit.
20: With the Holy Spirit. I feel this sense of nearness. And it was, I was really happy to be able to have that kind of conversation with my kids, to say, you can have a distinct intimacy with each of the persons of the Trinity, and you ought to foster that. And it's not like one's going to get jealous, right? Mm-hmm. One's going to get left out. Hey, you're not paying attention to me. Right. But that there is a distinct way of manifestation and drawing near and showing up that each of the persons of the Trinity can have. And it's funny. It was, for me, it was so clear, like, oh yeah, I sense that. But then to hear my kids talk about it, it was beautiful. It wasn't a typical conversation.
22: Mm-hmm. Mm-hmm. I can remember, you probably know who said this, you know, where one person of Trinity is all, you know, all three persons are present. You know, so we talk about, you know, so whether, you know, if you're talking about Jesus, the Father and Son, is the Father and the Spirit are present. Whether it's the Father, you know, God, you know, it's the Son and the Spirit are present. So I think that, you know, we have our distinction in our head, but I think what is beyond our comprehension, I mean, fully God, but also just the idea of the perfect union of God. God is perfect love, and that so perfect that, but, you know, but we can see even in our bodies, you know, if you look, put our body in a microscope, all the cells, and it's like, yeah, there's just one body, you know, and yet in God's design, working together in union, that it truly is one. Anyway, I think that, yeah, just sometimes we get just lost with looking at the different distinctions of the Trinity, of the persons. It's like, oh God, you know, they all are present.
20: Well, and one of the things on my whiteboard was this theme that we have talked about in Aquinas that identifies one of the aspects of the nobility of the human being is that we can't reach our goal. We can't reach our end apart from help from outside, that we need others in order to achieve our own purpose, our own fulfillment. Mm-hmm. No one's self-sufficient, right? No one's self-reliant. We all need help from outside. Mm-hmm. And just before the program, you and I were praying. The prayer was very much a prayer of reliance that, you know, you and I can have an interesting conversation. We can have an entertaining conversation or a boring conversation. But if we're going to have a spiritually fruitful conversation, it must be anointed. It must come from outside. It must come from the power of the Holy Spirit, mm-hmm. who will nudge us, who will prompt us, who will like fill our words and move with his light and strength through our words, or they're just going to fall flat. And so that idea, like I consciously have to put myself in that position of radical dependence so that I don't ever like launch into a conversation with you, like, oh, I've done this for 20 years and we've known each other for all these years, and think, oh, we got this. Lord, go help some other people because we got this.
22: One of the profound ways I experienced that was really over 20 years ago. I was asked to do the 8-day retreat for the contemplative missionaries of charity in San Diego. And 8 days, 3 talks a day, at least 40 minutes a talk. And I can remember I was a pastor and I flew out there and I realized I had, do the math, 8 times 3, you know, 24 talks in 8 days. And I had 24 topics and ideas and scriptures, but not talks. I had to put them together. So for 8 straight days, I was reading scripture, praying, writing, sleeping and eating, and that was it for 8 straight days. And it was very, at first, intimidating because as you're talking to these contemplative sisters, it was so clear. They would just couldn't wait to hear what Jesus had to say to them, that the Holy Spirit said. So it's like, okay, I have to absolutely be open and listening and letting God speak through me, because, you know, they were so sweet and so kind, but I knew that one talk, I was like, I was so tired. I said, oh, I'll just wing it. And boy, I felt as like, you know, I was like, they got maybe the best of me at that talk, but it was so profoundly inadequate. I felt, you know, I thought, oh my God, I'm definitely going to keep prayed up and listen so I can share with them what the Lord is saying to me to share with them. So I was very, it was profound 8 days, but you're right. It's letting God use you.
20: Maybe what the Lord was doing was getting them to be inspired to pray for you. During that time.
22: It worked. No. It worked.
20: Well, and it's sometimes it takes things like that. It takes us to run out. Like we run out of ourselves. And Sometimes we don't realize just how much what we're doing actually is reliant upon the Lord. It's only flowing. It's only moving because of the grace of God. And when we become less attuned to that, that all of a sudden we think, hey, I'm pretty good. I'm doing a pretty good job here. And then the Lord's like, you know what? Let me just withdraw my hand just a little bit. Yes. So you'll see when you show up, not a lot of fruit.
22: Right. Right. And in all honesty, it was like for a day, I said, well, let me just withdraw myself. God is not the one withdrawing. It was more like, God, I got this. Yeah, I got it. And it's like, you sure about that? And it's like, and I realized, okay, no, I don't got, maybe I've got something, but not you. So what I need is you, and what they need is you. So.
20: Well, this is a great entry point into today we're going to reflect a bit on the gift of the Eucharist. The next Sunday's beautiful solemnity is on the solemnity of the sacred body and the precious blood of Jesus, or Corpus Christi is the traditional name of it. And it's a beautiful flow, right? We go from Pentecost Sunday, the gift of the Spirit following the birth of the church, the sending out into the world, then Trinity Sunday, the greatest of mystery of mysteries, where we're ultimately headed to contemplate the Lord face to face and worship Him. And now we have the Eucharist, Emmanuel, God with us, Jesus coming to be for us the bread of life. I think that's a powerful, if you will, a certain sense of a powerful link between the two, that what the Holy Spirit wants to do is form Christ in us, and one of the most incredible treasures the church has been given and helping us do that is the Eucharist.
22: Mm-hmm. Yeah, I think, when I do a class for the OCIA for the sacraments, one of the things I just tell them, as a sacrament, God uses ordinary things as conduits of His extraordinary presence and power. And that we see that through the scriptures of God using ordinary stuff like Moses' staff and, the oil poured on Saul or on David, in the New Testament, using, Paul's handkerchief and like ordinary stuff, or if I touch the hem of his garment, just ordinary things, bread and wine, as channels of his extraordinary power and presence. I think is that the Eucharist makes sense. We understand and realize that how God wants to use us, how God uses the things of the ordinary things to connect himself with others.
20: Yeah. So today I want to dig into the reality of the Eucharist in your life and in your journey as a priest. It's often said that the Eucharist is the source and summit, and I like to add the center of our life of faith. And as a priest, you are someone who gets to witness every day supernatural activity, an intervention from God in human history through your hands. You're the ordinary stuff that God is using through your priesthood for Jesus Christ to become present substantially through the Eucharist. And so how would you say that the Eucharist played a part in your own genesis of vocation?
22: I think one, just understanding, scriptures, Jesus says, love consists in this, not that we first love God, but that He first loved us. And I think that just coming to discover, just again, appreciating the Eucharist, I think particularly when I started taking some theology in college, just how profound it is. The idea that, that hearing those words, this is my body given up for you. And just realize, when someone says, if someone looks you in the eye and says, I love you, if their response they're hoping for is you would say, and I love you too. And so I realized what profound way that God says, I love you. Every time I come to Mass, He says, this is my body given up for you. And of course, the invitation is to reciprocate. And it's like, and many times we're not ready. It's like, thanks, Jesus. I like you too. You're really nice. It's like, but what He ultimately wants is, and this is my body given up for you. So I think that just more and more understanding, appreciating His profound love for me and what and His sacrifice, connect the Eucharist to the cross. I mean, He died for me. He offers His body. I think beginning of realizing that what He's asking of me, and really invitation to love Him back. And in the end, that became manifest ultimately of discerning that call to the priesthood as my way of the way He's called me very specifically to love Him back. And when I counsel married couples, engaged couples, I say, your vocation, holy man, that's the path of holiness that God has called you to. And clearly, holy orders is the path of holiness. that he's called me to. And it truly is something he called me to. I didn't choose it. He chose it. And you know, and I've always tried my best to say yes to it.
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4: 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So when I think about like a personal relationship with Jesus, for me, the Eucharist was really at the center. Yeah. And you've heard my story, and it was when I was, my faith was challenged, 18 years old. And I went to the parish priest, the pastor, Father Joe, and like, Father Riley, you know, how do I, they're talking about a personal relationship with Jesus. What does that mean? And he brought me out to the tabernacle and he said, Jesus is right here and he's waiting to show himself to you. And and I prayed and had that encounter with the Lord. As Eucharist.
22: Yeah.
4: And so that's the language I like. I don't really like to say Jesus is present in the Eucharist. Yeah. I like to say Jesus is present as Eucharist.
22: Yeah.
4: And that way it's not somehow he's in there. Like he kind of slide over to the left a little bit. Do you see him? He's kind of poking his head out. No, he's present as Eucharist. And so for me, Eucharistic adoration, going to Mass to receive the Lord, those have been really beautifully connected. And I know many saints and popes, and Pope Benedict highlighted that very greatly, as well as John Paul II, this nurturing sense of seeking the Lord outside of Mass in adoration has a very powerful impact on your awareness, recognition, and longing to receive him as Eucharist at mm-hmm. Mass, that those two are very profoundly connected. And so that's just in my own sort of spiritual journey, like, where do I build up this sense of Jesus is Emmanuel, God with us, and where does he minister to me in an intimate and personal way? It's the Eucharist and it's the scriptures, that those mm-hmm. are two, like the two pillars of where I yeah. nurture my sense of personal relationship with Jesus. Just what jumps out at you in that?
22: Yeah. Well, a couple of things. I think, you know, when the idea of, you know, being in his presence, an analogy I use a lot, even speaking to some of the elementary school kids, it's like, you know, if it was in the middle of winter and you went away from your job, you just were gone for 2 weeks and you came back and it's like, hey, you've been to the beach. You know, I said, well, what do you mean? I didn't tell anybody. I can tell, you know, you got a tan. He said, you've been to the beach. It's like, yeah, that's true. And it's like, but that is that, you know, you went and you spent time in the presence of the sun. And even without telling anybody, people can say, something's different about you. You know, something's different. You don't have to tell them. They can see it. And I think there's something about sitting in the presence of the Lord, you know, in the, you know, like that Eucharistic adoration. You know, I think, you know, when you think about it, I think we miss at Eucharistic adoration. I may have said this before. It's like we it's in a naive way think that, well, adoration is going from the pews to the altar. And it's like the most profound adoration happening is going from the altar to the pews. It's, you know, being in his presence. I mean, his love for us, his, you know, the Lord delights in us, the Lord's passionate love for us. That's what we connect with. And I think that's the encounter of how profoundly he loves us. It's like, you know, if you go visit a grandmother in a nursing home or something, and let's say their grandchild comes in and she says, yeah, come here, let me look at you. And you're like, oh, and they smile and they grin and say, oh, don't you look one? Don't you look beautiful? And it's like, just that simple thing, let me look at you. I delight

0: into the church to spend some time in the presence of the Lord, to correspond, right? To dispose ourselves or ready ourselves, right? It's a gift from God, but there are the human corresponding disciplines. And I think that these are the disciplines, these are at least a couple of the disciplines that are not very valued today, right? So the sort of traditional three are silence, solitude, and simplicity. Right? So if you want to take time to be with the Lord in the Blessed Sacrament, even if you go into an adoration chapel or you go to a time of exposition where there are a lot of other people there, it's solitude. You're not there because of the others. You're there because of Him. Mm-hmm. And you want to be able to come apart from others to be alone with the Lord, right? Come away. And so there's that valuing the idea that I can be alone with God, right? And alone with the Lord. And then the second is silence, right? To be able to do that in a way that says, I'm going to be still, right? Be still and know that I'm God. That again is not valued. And then the simplicity of it all. It's not a complex, like, frenetic activity. No, it's a stripping everything down to the humble manifestation of Christ as Eucharist. These are really countercultural, kind of prophetic disciplines that foster the capacity, the readiness to receive the coming near of Jesus. Because I think sometimes we have blinders on, and because we don't foster those attitudes, we don't foster those disciplines, we miss out greatly on what the Lord has for us.
1: Mm-hmm. Well, I think it really requires, it's not as far from us as it may seem, meaning the heart of Christianity, as I always say, is a relationship. And, you know, religion without relationship is rites and rituals that have no power to save you, heal you, you know, change you. And so I think this preparation, like if I'm going to sit in the presence of a stranger, we do it all the time. You get on the subway or you sit next, say nothing, you don't have any conversation and say, but I'm with this person, that presence for 20 minutes, 25 minutes. And we get off the subway and that's that, you know, yeah, it was a bunch of people I was with on the subway. But it's like that, it's like, who am I sitting with? So I think that, you know, it's not, if I'm just sitting before, you know, like, you know, think of it when we have like even our elementary school kids, if I teach them about kind of using the analogy of sun on the beach and that kind of thing, but just that Jesus is real, he's there. And but without that, it's like, we're just sitting here. I mean, a true story, there's Missionaries of Charities here at Contemplative Order here in DC. And I remember they had asked a parishioner, they didn't want to leave the Blessed Sacrament alone. They asked the parishioner, hey, we have to run out to the airport and come back. Can you just sit here? And he said, sure. When they came back, there he was. He had his laptop and a bunch of papers on the pews and everything. You know, he was waiting for them to come back because they asked him. And that's what, he didn't mean any disrespect, but it was just like, well, I mean, if I want to be here, I might as well, you know, make use of this time, you know. So he just, you know, brought all his stuff. And they realized, okay, that wasn't what they had in mind. It's like they were in adoration. And they're like, he was just, you know, keeping the Eucharist, the Blessed Sacrament company in the sense of like, well, I'm standing here. I'm holding a spot for them to come back in the door. So I think you have to prepare and under just be known that who is Jesus and know his love for me. So one of the things is like, whether it's finding particular scriptures that you encourage people to read, you know, when we have adoration, it's like, you know, I find different things, you know, creating, you know, different prayers and different that really I think would connect with people and can just sit with that. You know, when you read a story for the first time, if you remember the first time you heard the story of the footsteps in the sand, you know, when all of us remember reading it for the first time, you have that punchline at the end of, you know, Jesus, where were you in the worst times? Oh, it's then that I carried you. And it's like, wow. So it's kind of like if you're reading it for the first time and then you're at before the Blessed Sacrament and you just sit with that, you know, because I've had hard times and Lord, I thought you weren't there. I thought you abandoned me. He says, no, I was carrying you. And just, you know how the Holy Spirit will use those moments. But suddenly I'm recognized that Jesus, you know, in the monstrance is the same one who's letting me know that when you thought I'd forgotten you, I would never forget you or forsake you. You can see how that's a connection now that, you know, so there's some preparation I think you have to really get the most out of that moment. And when I said it, it's not as far as we think, because with relationships, we know, you know, two people love each other walking along a beach, saying nothing. They're not just like, well, this is boring. We're not even talking about anything. Man, they're so profoundly connected and holding each other's hand. It's like, they know we don't have to say a whole lot. You know, we don't have to,

0: to have a powerful an encounter. So I think that when we disconnect that relationship, that relationship with Jesus, we can have an even more profound way.
1: You've heard me mention Father Mark Noonan, the spiritual director, philosophy professor, priest at St. John Seminary in Boston. He talked about two modes of contemplation. One was to be attentive to, and the second is to be with. And so the be attentive to is Psalm 123, as the eyes of a handmaiden are on her mistress, so our eyes are on you, O Lord. So it's that attentive gazing. It's that watchfulness. It's that keeping your eyes attentively focused on, right, ready to be responsive. So that's like looking each other in the eyes, right, that strong attentiveness. And then the being with is the old couple on the front porch on the rocking chairs. They're just together, right, being with, your example of just walking down the beach. Yeah, there are times when you're walking down the beach where it's you're having a conversation, right? And so there's a lot of being attentive to the flow, the back and forth. But sometimes it's just being together, right? Just being with each other. And one, he says, you normally begin with being attentive to, and that eventually leads to being with. That's a profound insight. And that's what I've found. Like when I've recommended to people, if you want to go deeper into Eucharistic adoration, expect during the first, like one of the earlier stages, that you're going to be very actively pouring out, like emptying your heart of all your concerns, the people you're praying for, the situations you're in, the things that you're there for yourself. But eventually your heart is empty. And then you can finally, okay, slow down. Just now, just be with him. Just be with him. Now that you're emptied, and then watch what happens as you can just learn how to be with him. But again, for the majority of people today, those types of being present in the world, those are not quick to develop and mature in us. Those are attitudes or ways of relating to the world around us that really need to grow.
0: Yeah, I think that's why, you know, I mean, think about it. We know there's so many world full of distractions, and you know, we never, you know, we run from silence. You know, we have to have something, and we have to have a, you know, something on, even if we're not watching it or paying attention to it. This has to be some noise. And oftentimes the fear is really not so much necessarily even just facing God, but sometimes facing myself, being with myself. You know, I'm happy with myself. I'm like St. Augustine, restless until we wrestle again, and just things I have to do, things I've been putting off and I'm fearing. But the idea that being in God's presence and bringing that with you. You know, I think that when it came to even just prayer, I can remember, I think it was in an Alpha video, a person was commenting about prayer, and he said, you know, his advice was keep it simple, keep it honest, and keep it going. But the idea that honest, that struck me, that God, I'm really having a hard time right now. God, I'm distracted. God, I know it's like, and I feel bad about that, you know, and God, I really, and sometimes God, no, I don't pay attention to you. And I, you know, it's like, but literally, I mean, God wants an honest friendship. So please be honest. I mean, just because what I found again, when, after you said that pouring out, honestly, that God, prepare for God to pour in, that God hears you and then God speaks to you. And often it's not what you expected, except that, you know, that he knows, and, you know, a word of healing, and it's just his presence that, that can profoundly impacts us.
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1: 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Visit drtomcurran.com. So we went through the seminary at an interesting time, and I say interesting in a sense that there were certain tendencies that showed up, and this would be the mid to late 80s, and so that was a time where people had come out of the Second Vatican Council, and a lot of the priests that were in formation on faculties were kind of like pendulum swinging, right? So they had come out of the 60s mm-hmm. and out of what they would have considered a time that was overly rigid or rigorous or narrow. And so they were there to pendulum swing us back to the other side, to be able to introduce us into things that, boy, we wish would have happened for us. And right. I don't think they actually ever really said it that bluntly, but that was the feeling. And I remember one of the ways it showed up was we had like a house council meeting, whatever they call the parish, the house council for the seminary. It was kind of mimicking a parish council. Mm-hmm. And I was representing the new men, the first year class. And I remember what came up was someone said, hey, we would like to have a time of adoration in the school at the house, because there was no scheduled time for adoration. And I can remember how struck I was. I was really somewhat naive, even though I had spent 2 years in the seminary. Here I am now in Rome as a first-year man. And the priest said, so that, you know, that devotion is from a bygone era. Mm-hmm. And so it's not something that we put into the schedule because we feel like that's something that is, it's not going to really be part of the future of the church. And I can remember thinking, what? Mm-hmm. And there was a fifth year deacon. He had come back as a deacon and he said, hey, you know what? Look, if there's nobody on the priest's formation faculty willing to lead Eucharistic adoration, I'm willing to do it. And finally, there was a priest that jumped in. It was Father Aschenbrenner who jumped in and said, I'm willing to take up this as well. And sure enough, we ended up having it. It was only like twice a month, I think, on Fridays, where there was adoration. And it would only be attended by, I don't know, maybe 15 or 20 out of the 130 guys. Mm-hmm. And I thought, what a sadness that's sort of the flow that was present in the 80s, that there's a whole generation of seminarians who did not have a sense of, let's enhance the richness, the power, the tradition, the transformative capacity of that time with the Lord in adoration, that was not fostered or promoted with any sense of vigor. Do you remember anything about that in our time at the North American?
0: Well, I remember very little about, which I think is affirming your point. I don't remember any regular adoration being even scheduled. You said twice a month. I don't remember that. But I think that, I think once again, it's also illustrating, I think, because if you ask the faculty, so do you believe in the real presence? They'd say, of course. Yes, of course you do. So you believe Jesus is there? He's present? Yes. However, it was almost like this ritual, this one of those older traditions we don't do anymore, once again, to me, is separating religion from relationship. This tradition, this ritual, well, what is that? Apart from the relationship, it's meaningless. It has no power. There's no point in doing it. If I'm just, again, you're like the guy with his laptop and work papers all over the pews, you know, waiting for the sisters to come back to adore Jesus. And so I think that, that's what got separated. So what I remember is debates about kneeling during the consecration. You know, do we kneel? Do we stand? We should have unity. And so let's all stand. It's like, so, you know, but that was even beyond our seminary, you know, but I think that in the end, I think that that was just, that's why it really, you cannot make any of us, we teach the Eucharist and introduce our people to the Holy Eucharist. As you said, I think you made a very good point, you know, rather than saying, well, yeah, Jesus is in there. And I think about, you know, when in the 33 years he walked the earth, no one is like, you know, it's like, you know, there's Jesus is in that body walking around, you know, that. But it is, but I think part of reality was that God with us, you know, there was, you know, one of the miracles where people said, you know, they praised God that that God was so present in a human being, you know? And so, but I think that, again, we'll always get in trouble and we'll always seriously dilute our faith and the meaning of our faith when we separate it from relationship.
1: So when one of the things that I challenged some guys to, it tends to be more guys than women, hey, if you want to see a change, like there's some blockage happening in your life and you're not seeing a breakthrough, go to adoration for a month, right? Every day, go before the Lord. And again, it's not just check the box. I've found the magic formula. If you go 30 times in a row, you're going to get the breakthrough. It's sort of you followed the right path. No, it's you go before the Lord, and then you're going to enact that sense of the personal relationship and the pouring out and the crying out to the Lord. I'm desperate for you. Please come and draw close to me with your presence and your power, right? And you do in me what it is I'm trying to have happen, because I'm not seeing anything happen. And it is, I've never had a guy come back and say, yeah, I did it. I fully engaged and nothing happened. Right. That never has been the outcome. It's so often the opposite, like, wow, everything changed for me. And it happened quite quickly, within a handful of days. But just that idea of giving over a set of time to daily adoration can have such a profound impact. In fact, go ahead.
0: No, I was going to say, I think it's one of the things, it's like praying, Lord, giving God more access to your life. And I think the idea of it being in his presence, it's like you're setting aside time. And it's like, and God, this is your time with you and for you. And I'm just going to do this. You do that. And it's like, absolutely. I'm giving God a level of access to my schedule, my time, all the important things, the things that matter, whether they're important or not. If they matter, they make your schedule. Other thing else is like optional. Maybe we'll see each other again sometime. Yeah, maybe we will. We probably won't, because we didn't schedule it, plan it, set it up. But suddenly, as God, when God makes your schedule, that's you taking a step up in your spiritual life. I've actually put schedule God, because all the important stuff gets scheduled. So, yes, committing to be in his presence, it makes a difference. I think the other thing also we can get into, just as far as belief in the Eucharist, by really the connection between that and the belief in his word. When does consecration happen? Most people don't know this because we didn't teach them. People say, well, what point does the bread become the body of Christ? And people are often guessing different times, and of course the answer is at the words of consecration. It's that people say, well, when you say, let the Spirit come upon these gifts, I said, that's not the consecration. It's when the words of Jesus are spoken, this is my body, and that's because the same word that created, how did God create the universe? He started talking. Isaiah 53, my words shall not come back to me void, but achieve the end. How do people know Jesus was more than just an ordinary rabbi? Well, it was the impact of his words. He spoke with authority. Who is this that casts out demons? Who is this that wins and the seas obey him? It's like, what is about his word? What we see is an impact that we've only known and that God can do. When God speaks, things happen. God said, and so it happened, is the mantra in Genesis. God said, and so it happened. And then at a certain point in the Mass, what do we say? This profound profession of faith. Lord, I'm not worthy you should enter under my roof, but if you just say the word, my soul will be healed. That's a profound profession of faith in the power of his word. And it's precisely that. So that's why, as in the Catholic Church, we don't just have in the center a pulpit. We have sort of two centers, points of focus. The pulpit, the word, and then it shifts all the way to the altar. And the two, there's cause and there's effect. There's this word and there's sacrament. So I think that believing in the Eucharist is absolutely challenges me to believe, not limit what God can do and how he can change me. Only say the word and I will be healed. I will be changed. I could be holy.
1: Beautiful. Again, I'm talking with Father Pat Smith today about the upcoming feast. It's the solemnity of the body and blood of Jesus, the feast, traditional feast of Corpus Christi, and reflecting on the gift of the Eucharist and how it feels like there, you talk about pendulum swing. It feels like we're in a time where there's been a bit more of a pendulum swing, back towards the gift of the Eucharist. You know, we've had that those years of Eucharistic revival involving the bishops' conference and these processions, these pilgrimages that all led and culminated to that gathering in Indianapolis. That was over a year ago now, and how the goal here was, I think, rightly, you know, discerning. We need to foster a greater sense of the real presence of Jesus as Eucharist, not in the Eucharist, the real presence of Jesus as Eucharist, and how that is intended to be the source of our faith, the summit, the high point of our faith. And really and truly, adoration, when we deepen our relationship, that we deepen that sense of the encounter with the Lord, the Eucharistic Lord, it'll impact how we are present at Mass, what we will do when we are together at Mass.
0: Yeah, I mean, when people, think about it, people, when celebrities show up somewhere, you know, crowds appear. You know, it can be at a place, you know, that well, we have, you know, you go there all the time, but somehow celebrity is going to be there, and suddenly that restaurant is full, because who's there? Who do we believe is going to, you know, that the idea that I would say, you know, with the Mass, it's like, one thing we can always be sure, you know, you might not have your favorite choir or your favorite priest and your favorite sermon. It's like, but Jesus will show up. That is his promise to us. You know, I will be with you. And so it's like, he shows up every time. The question is, that's why I say, even almost, it's almost ironic when we think of, well, you know, the real presence. Is Jesus really present in the Eucharist and Mass? Is he really present? I have a better question. Are you really present? He's going to show up. He's always present. But, you know, I can be physically in the room. Yeah, I can be physically, but my mind is somewhere else. He always shows up. And he shows up and he said, and this is my body poured out for you. You know, he gives everything. We show up and maybe we give a very feeble praise, if at all, you know, or we're looking at our watches when this is over. You know, people used to say, yeah, at a certain point, you know, you go up and you get communion. And it's like, you do what? Get communion? What does that even mean? Get communion? It's like, are you seeking communion? Do you desire to be in communion with? Our call is holy communion, be holy. And so I think that you're right, but not knowing who is there will definitely is going to, quite frankly, determine whether they even show up.
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1: Right. You know, and it's Father Pat, one of the things that I have found is that for my kids, like my oldest daughter, Mary Grace, she has a pretty strong devotion to, like, she's the one who said it was the Lord. It was Jesus, right? And that sense of the presence of the Lord in the Eucharist that she meets in adoration is connected back to how she receives him in communion. And so you talk about this sort of pendulum swing. And so for her, going to receive the Lord in the Blessed Sacrament is a huge deal for her, right? When she goes to communion, it's like, wait a minute, this is the Son of the Living God. This is my Lord. This is my Savior. Right. And so the idea of casual going to communion, you know, is not, it's something that is, it has moved her, right? So and I think I see this. I see it in sort of younger people that are trying to recover reverence at Mass. there are certain ways that that's showing up. I don't know how much that's showing up where you are, but you have, you know, like women wearing veils. You have obviously people kneeling during the Eucharistic prayer, but kneeling, even having a kneeler present or kneeling to receive Holy Communion on the tongue from a priest, right? Mm-hmm. That rather than in saying I won't receive in my hands anymore, as a sign of again a sense of increased reverence for the one I'm receiving.
0: Correct.
1: It's almost like I have to consciously, intentionally fight against things that will lead towards this idea of a casual approach to a piece of bread. No, I need to elevate in my, not just intention, but in my action, how it is I am being present before the Lord. And so fostering reverence. I don't know, is that something that you see happening where you are?
0: Absolutely. We have, yeah, we see, especially like, you know, young adults, we're near a college, Howard University, and also just in D.C., you know, so many people come here, go to universities, Georgetown, American University, lots of George Washington University. And so we have a lot of that age and people who come, and you're absolutely right. I think we also have people coming from like some of, you know, the Caribbean islands, Trinidad, and other places where some of those traditions have, you know, are still present in a way that they maybe were 30 years ago in the United States. So, yeah, I love that. I love that there's a devotion and yeah, people who will come and, you know, we had a guy just the other day, he's like, came, you know, he's visiting, you know, he's like covered in tattoos, you know, looks this really tough guy, you know, comes into communion, gets on his knees on the floor, not a kneeler, to receive, you know, and it's kind of like, and I think part of that, it's not just, you know, yes, acknowledging the Lord's presence, but I do think there's something, as you know, about with physical posture. You know, I can go to prayer. I have a chapel. I'm blessed to have a chapel with the Eucharist and in the rectory. And sometimes I go in the chapel. It's like, what am I? I'm feeling, I can be frustrated or distracted. And I don't really feel like, a reverence, a adoration of the Lord. When I feel that way, I deliberately get on my knees and many times put my head to the floor. And it's actually like a protest of like, and I'm not going to lift my head from this floor until my spirit gives him the adoration. And that takes a matter of seconds, not minutes. It's like the posture says, like it or not, we are adoring the Lord. And all that resistance disappears. And the posture really, and I think also our witness, I think sometimes it's like, God's what I'm feeling or thinking. It's like, wait a minute, if I'm going to be telling the people that this is the Lord, then what do they, something I tell certain ministers, it's like, understand that for a person to say who just comes to church, doesn't know what we're doing, the only visible evidence that this is something more than bread is us. They see us. How do we behave in the presence of the Eucharist? And, you know, that's the only evidence. And so they should, someone who knows nothing about why we're there or what's happening should like scratch their head and say, why are people bowing so profoundly? Why are people kneeling? What is that that they're giving? And really be generally asked, we say, well, what's, I don't understand what's happening. But as you said, many times, if we only looked at the physical posture, many times our visible witness is not a witness at all. You know, it would say, well, I mean, if we were giving out, you know, tickets, you know, you go to, you know, to an amusement park and here tickets for these rides. Oh, good. Thank you very much. And you, but it's nothing special. You know, we're just giving out, you know, so I think that that's something when you appreciate it, you realize how your posture and your body is a profound witness to who it is, to not just, it helps me remind myself, but also witness to others of who is present.
1: Well, and, you know, we've talked about this, the idea, you just said it earlier in the program, don't tell me what you believe, show me how you live, and then I'll tell you what you believe.
0: Mm-hmm.
1: Like, let me see, what do you believe about the Eucharist? Well, show me how you actually approach the Eucharist, show me how you actually receive, how you're present at Mass, how you receive communion, and what you do afterwards, and then I'll tell you what you believe about the Eucharist.
0: Yeah.
1: And I'm not saying, you know, I don't know if this is causation or correlation, right, but some of the experimental things that were put into place in the 70s and the 80s, like Eucharistic ministers and receiving in the hand. Has this fostered what was hoped? And I don't know all the historical proposals of what this was supposed to bring about. I think part of it was, the Eucharist is a meal, not only a sacrifice, that Christ is present in the body, not just in the host or as the host. And so we're gonna amplify, and we're going to move away from an over focus on the priest's role and the sacrifice, and we're going to broaden it. And I wonder, right? It just if the statistics are simply a matter of the degradation in the wider culture and society of the place of faith, or if in fact some of it is the way that we've actually lived the faith as Catholics, that there has been a degradation in belief, and therefore that shows up in our attitudes and practices.
0: Mm-hmm. Yeah, I think that I was thinking one time I was looking through Higher Sacristan, and one of the things I interviewed some different people, and the one I ended up choosing was the only one who had actually said that the only thing they really were not comfortable to do was just to actually approach the tabernacle. I mean, is there a way where, like, let's say for example, it's like getting a pix for to visit the sick, you know? And it's like they just weren't comfortable to, you know, I know this is going to be the person I'm going to choose. They just like, I'm unworthy. I mean, this is Jesus. This is the presence of that. I'm not worthy. I'm not worthy either. It's like, but I just knew the fact and my point is, so oftentimes in that experimental time, first of all, in any time, poor catechesis is not going to make a good Eucharistic minister anything, you know, or clergy. If we do not have an appreciation, again, when we're talking about, you know, adoration in the Eucharist is old news. You know, we don't do that anymore. We're moving away from that. That's absurd. So the point is that, first of all, we have to catechize. We have to, people, it's an extraordinary ministry. So we have them, but it's very important that, again, that it's having a true understanding. The fact that they're in adoration, they're in awe, and they realize that, so it's not something flippant, it's not something. But I think a lot of times, if we don't catechize people, then there's always going to be abuse and misuse and lack of appreciation.
1: Yeah, so we were at my mother-in-law's funeral, and the priest before communion, obviously at funerals, you're gathering people that are not all practicing their faith, right, and not all Catholic and all that. And so he was really clear and in detail stated, communion is the center of our faith. And if you should come forward for the reception of Holy Communion, if you're a practicing Catholic and you're in a state of grace, that means that you're not aware of mortal sin, and you've made a confession, sacramental confession to a priest before you come to communion. And he said, please come forward, and I'd be thrilled to bless you if you're not in a position or a condition to receive Holy Communion. And I mean, he was really clear, but to your point, real great clarity in a moment plus poor catechesis leads to what? A whole bunch of people going to receive Holy Communion who are not practicing the Catholic faith, haven't been to church in years, manifestly living in visible public states of sin, and still happily coming forward to receive Holy Communion. Like, it was, the words bounced off their heads, right?
0: Well, yeah, absolutely. And I think that, but really, again, we haven't, I remember someone said something very profound. They said, if we're honest, so often we have more faith in Tylenol than the Eucharist, in the sense of, like, if I take Tylenol, I'm expecting an impact. I have a headache, so let me take this, this aspirin, and I'm actually expecting something. Then I go and receive the Eucharist. All right, I receive the Eucharist. That's like, what are you expecting? And, what does this mean? So, I think we have more faith in Tylenol but that's, again, we haven't been introduced. If you give, if you have a genuine pearl necklace that belonged to your great grandmother, and it's been passed down in your family, it's like you don't give that necklace to a toddler. They say it's pretty. They'll play with it. They'll probably break it, and, well, worse, choke on it. It's like they cannot appreciate how special this is. This is a family heirloom. This is something we treat sacredly. You put it in the hand of a toddler, it's just, you know, it's just something to play. It's a toy to play with. And you don't get angry at the toddler. You get angry at the person that gave them the they said, why would you give something like that to a child, to a toddler who clearly could not capable of appreciating it? So.
1: Amen. Well, Father, believe it or not, we're out of time. I appreciate you walking with me through these reflections on the Eucharist. And I hope and pray, brothers and sisters, that you are encouraged to and go deeper into your relationship with Jesus, the Eucharistic Lord. Thank you, Father Pat.
0: Amen. You're welcome.
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5: Family, a prayer that we pray together is a powerful prayer. 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Through Christ our Lord, amen.
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1: Hi, this is Father Justin Ryan, Vocation Director for the Archdiocese of Seattle, with your Vocation Minute. Oftentimes, I'll invite people to pray on a few different questions. First being simply, how is God asking them to love? Second, how is God asking them to be most generous in their life with the gifts that God's given them? And then third, what is a way of life that is both sacrificial and life-giving? Every vocation involves a life of committed love. Indeed, God wants every single one of us to be happy, living in a sacrificial way like Jesus Christ, but also receiving life, either as a married person, ordained, consecrated religious, or in the dedicated single life. In each way, letting the Lord build up the kingdom of God.

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1: 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I know for myself, for my own just journey of faith, that all sorts of technology and Catholic media that's out there these days, whether it's YouTube channels or Catholic radio stations, they've certainly been instrumental in my journey of faith and my vocation to the priesthood. And so I know that this station is reaching people, reaching souls, and I'm pretty sure there are souls turning to Christ because of the content and the message and what Sacred Heart stands for. 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

I am a Jewish person who became a believer 30 years ago in my 20s, and was like a messianic Jew, and went to evangelical churches. I used to listen to AM talk radio and Christian radio all the time for years and years. And one day I was driving home from Oregon by myself in the rain, and I landed on 1050 AM, and I heard somebody talking. It was a nun who was talking about her faith in a very different way than I had ever heard, you know, evangelical Christians talking about faith. And I listened and I was like, what is this? It's the truth and faith, but from a slightly different perspective. And I realized, oh my gosh, this is a Catholic radio station. That's odd. I was surprised to hear Catholics talking about Jesus in such a beautiful, holy way. I don't know why. Probably prejudice against Catholics. And then I started listening to Catholic radio, and I really found Tom Curran and Father Ricardo on my commute to work and my commute home. And I just was absolutely enthralled with how the word was shared from a Catholic perspective, which really completes my entire journey from being Jewish to evangelical, to being able to partake in the Eucharist, to understanding who the saints are, to understanding the role of Mary. And I became Catholic right before the pandemic, unfortunately. So I'm still feel like a new Catholic in a way, but it's a beautiful thing. And I love 1050 AM radio for all the amazing shows and the teachings and the word. It's beautiful.

0: in Jesus, you believe as Jesus. You see the world through Christ's eyes. Pope Francis wrote about this in his first encyclical on faith, Lumen Fidei, where he said faith doesn't just gaze at Jesus, it comes to see the world through Christ's eyes. It's a participation in his way of seeing. And you can't will that. I mean, like, what if I just said to you, I just want you now to see the world through Tom Price's eyes? Well, good luck, buddy. I mean, you'd have to spend a lot of time getting to know Tom and like in a deeply empathetic way before you could see the world through Tom's eyes. And in the same way, you can't just say, I'm going to start seeing the world through Jesus's eyes. You have to really get to know Christ. You have to dwell with him. You have to let his spirit work within you over time. Deflect from your passions and your bad habits and really be transformed by grace before you can do that. That process is the mystical life, the spiritual life, and it takes effort. It's not something that can happen through sheer passivity.
1: Mike, thanks so much for your call and for your kind words. 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
3: This is Franciscan Media's Saint of the Day for June 2nd. Today we celebrate Saints Marcellinus and Peter. Little is known about today's saints, but they were considered important enough to be included among the saints listed in the oldest Eucharistic prayer. In the 4th century, Marcellinus was a prominent Roman priest, while Peter was an exorcist, authorized by the Church to deal with cases of demonic possession. Both men were beheaded in the year 304 during the persecution of the Emperor Diocletian. Pope Damasus wrote an epitaph, apparently taken from the report of their executioner, and Emperor Constantine built a basilica over the crypt in which they were buried in Rome. Why are these men included in our Eucharistic prayer and given their own feast day when so little is known about them? Probably because the Church respects its early collective memory. These two martyrs once sent an impulse of encouragement through the whole Church. They made the ultimate act of faith. The Church has always believed that the apostles and the martyrs who shed their blood are joined closely to Christ and through Christ to us. There's more about the saints along with inspiration and Catholic resources at our website, saintoftheday.org. 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
4: Breathe in me, Holy Spirit, that all my thoughts may be holy. Act in me, Holy Spirit, that my work too may be holy. Draw my heart, Holy Spirit, that I may love only what is holy. Strengthen me, Holy Spirit, to defend all that is holy. Guard me, Holy Spirit, that I may always be holy. Amen.
1: 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They have been at it for 11 years now. Congratulations to Steve Duncan, his great team there at St. Peter the Apostle Church, from your friends here at EWTN. Let's go now to Alex, a first-time caller from Rochester, Minnesota, listening on the great Real Presence Radio. Hello, Alex. What's on your mind today?
5: Hi, I'm wondering, I'm a Lutheran, but I believe in Jesus, I follow, I don't go to church, just very big believer, but my problem with a lot of Christians lately has been their obsession with the idea of the firmament and a flat earth, and I'm trying to understand how they can reconcile, because they're not, science with God. They're not mutually exclusive concepts. To me, God, science, like Einstein said, science is God's way of speaking, Everything has, there's patterns in the universe, all these other things. But I'm wondering, what is with these flat earthers? It drives me crazy, and I don't know what to make of it.
0: Yeah, thank you so much. I really appreciate it. So there's a lot to dive in here historically.

0: human being. No. Rather, the baby in utero is already a human being with potential if it's given the chance to gestate for those 9 wonderful months.
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3: This is Life News Radio. I'm Jim Anderson. Pope Leo's first encyclical, Magnifica Humanitas, has received early, some say premature, criticism. Yet one secular leader in the field of AI appeared with Pope Leo last week. Christopher Ola, co-founder of Anthropic AI, but an admitted non-believer, says AI systems are deeply tied to human culture, ethics, and society, allowing that doing the right thing with AI demands input from even the church. The Pope writes that the social doctrine of the church is a living reality in dialogue with history, cultures, and sciences, yet also demands that it enshrines a core set of unchanging truths, pointing to inviolable human rights. Leo cites St. John Paul II, who wrote that among these rights, the first is the right to life, from conception to its natural end, without which it is impossible to exercise any other right. This is Life News Radio.
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3: Scotland has released abortion numbers for the last year that amount to a more than 50% increase in the last decade. 42% were repeat abortions. And Dr. Michael New is criticizing more pro-abortion research conclusions. He says research data is poorly related to pro-life law and the connections run counter to improving infant mortality. For pro-life headlines delivered to your email address daily, sign up at lifenews.com. 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
5: 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Today's open line is recorded, so no calls, please. 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
1: And we're taking care of a whole bunch of emails today on this Open Line Tuesday mailbag edition of the program here on EWTN with Father Wade Menezes of the Fathers of Mercy, as we mentioned before the break. What's going on with your order, Father?
0: Well, I'd like to invite any young men who are contemplating a possible religious vocation as a priest or permanent deacon to look at the Fathers of Mercy with our dynamic, active missionary preaching apostolate. You know, the specialty is the week-long parish mission, but we also preach many weekend retreats, day-long retreats, weekend conferences, day-long conferences, mother-daughter retreats, father-son retreats, confirmation retreats. How about marriage retreats, widow and widower retreats, which I like to playfully joke are soon followed by another marriage retreat. You know, so, but talking about the parish mission, you know, what is a week-long parish mission like? Well, it's a fantastic opportunity for the people, the parish and surrounding community to really come together for a 4 or 5 night presentation on a particular theme or topic of our Catholic faith. In fact, this is a beautiful quote from St. John Paul II. He once said that for the periodical renewal of a parish, nothing beats the annual parish mission. With such things as daily Eucharistic adoration, ample opportunity for confession, and a solemn closing mass on the last night, a parish mission is a fantastic opportunity for both individual and parish-wide renewal. And it provides a wonderful opportunity for parish-wide strengthening of the church's teachings. So, I not only have the men contemplating a religious vocation, look at fathersofmercy.com, but any pastors listening to this hour radio show right now, think about having a Fathers of Mercy parish mission. We book out about a year in advance, so look ahead on your calendar, maybe an Advent parish mission, a Lenten parish mission, an Easter season parish mission, or an ordinary time parish mission. And going back to, you know, possibly contemplating a priestly vocation with the Fathers of Mercy, what does it mean to be

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7: Is a Did You Know moment with Sandra McDevitt. Did you know February 2026, and Norbertine Abbot in Romania faced arrest for not leaving his 900-year-old abbey? Father Elsam stood the steps of the church, Our Lady of Sorrows, dedicated to Mary, awaiting arrest for not allowing the abbey to be turned over to the state. The abbot was surrounded by 200 faithful Catholics, praying the rain, the rosary. The order was for him to leave by 10 a.m. He didn't leave. Police showed up, and so did the media. After a three-hour standoff, the order was rescinded. The abbot remains in his abbey thanks to outside pressure, including the Trump administration. Reminds us of St. Ambrose refusing to turn over his churches to the Emperor Valentinian. 1,600 years later, nothing much changes. I'm Sandra McDevitt for EWTN Radio.
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9: We have another call. Hello?
10: Hi, Mother. Lorenzo calling from Pennsylvania.
9: Wonderful.
10: I have a question for you, and I hear when you say to not to have the anxiety that we have, and as a parent, I find it extremely difficult. I try to curb it for myself, but sure. When I see my child at night, when I kiss her goodnight, and in the morning when I go to work, the anxiety builds like never before.
9: Okay. I'm not saying they were not going to be anxious. That's part of the cross. Being afraid, and afraid for your children, and afraid somebody's going to blow off a bomb right next to your door. You're supposed to be anxious. That's part of the pain. I'm not saying that's wrong. If I gave that impression, I'm sorry. No, that's part of our pain now, you see? But what we shouldn't have is a lack of trust. We should have an abandonment to God's permitting will or ordaining will. We have to accept these crosses. Sure, you hear a building blowing up, you gotta have some worry. That's part of the cross today, is it not? The uncertainty is part of the cross. The fear you'll be next is part of the cross. All I'm saying is, put your trust in God. Put your love of God before the fear. Then you'll be able to withstand the fears we have and are going to have.
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11: 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I'm Tom Gray, and you know, they don't call him the Dynamic Deacon for nothing. 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
12: In saying the Rosary, Mary invites us to join her on a journey through the life of Jesus. In it, the Holy Spirit asks us to imitate the faith and love of the Mother of our Savior. because we say the rosary with our body and our spirit, it should touch us at every level of our being. It is no monotonous ritual, but a deeply contemplative Christian prayer. In the Sorrowful Mysteries, we enter into the mystery of Christ's suffering and the death which he had to undergo for our salvation. I believe in God the Father Almighty, creator of heaven and earth, and in Jesus Christ, his only Son, our Lord, who was conceived by the Holy Spirit, born of the Virgin Mary, suffered under Pontius Pilate, was crucified, died, and was buried. He descended into hell. The third day he rose again from the dead. He ascended into heaven and sits at the right hand of God, the Father Almighty, from whence he shall come to judge the living and the dead.
13: I believe in the Holy Spirit, the Holy Catholic Church, the communion of saints, the forgiveness of sins, the resurrection of the body, and life everlasting. Amen.
12: Our Father, who art in heaven, hallowed be thy name. Thy kingdom come, thy will be done on earth as it is in heaven.
13: Give us this day our daily bread, and forgive us our trespasses, as we forgive those who trespass against us. And lead us not into temptation, but deliver us from evil.
12: Hail Mary, full of grace, the Lord is with thee. Blessed art thou among women, and blessed is the fruit of thy womb, Jesus.
13: Holy Mary, Mother of God, pray for us sinners, now and at the hour of our death. Amen.
12: Hail Mary, full of grace, the Lord is with thee. Blessed art thou among women, and blessed is the fruit of thy womb, Jesus.
13: Holy Mary, Mother of God, pray for us sinners, now and at the hour of our death. Amen.
12: Hail Mary, full of grace, the Lord is with thee. Blessed art thou among women, and blessed is the fruit of thy womb, Jesus.
13: Holy Mary, Mother of God, pray for us sinners, now and at the hour of our death. Amen.
12: Glory be to the Father, and to the Son, and to the Holy Spirit.
13: As it was in the beginning, is now, and ever shall be, world without end. Amen.
12: The first sorrowful mystery, the agony in the garden. In the Garden of Gethsemane, Jesus begins to experience the weight of our sins and the price he must pay for the salvation of mankind. In his anguish, he prayed even more earnestly, and his sweat fell to the ground like great drops of blood. As we contemplate Jesus in his agony, let us pray that we may always be faithful to him. Our Father, who art in heaven, hallowed be thy name. Thy kingdom come, thy will be done on earth as it is in heaven.
13: Give us this day our daily bread, and forgive us our trespasses, as we forgive those who trespass against us. And lead us not into temptation, but deliver us from evil.
12: Hail Mary, full of grace, the Lord is with thee. Blessed art thou among women, and blessed is the fruit of thy womb, Jesus.
13: Holy Mary, Mother of God, pray for us sinners, now and at the hour of our death. Amen.
12: Hail Mary, full of grace, the Lord is with thee. Blessed art thou among women, and blessed is the fruit of thy womb, Jesus.
13: Holy Mary, Mother of God, pray for us sinners, now and at the hour of our death. Amen.
12: Hail Mary, full of grace, the Lord is with thee. Blessed art thou among women, and blessed is the fruit of thy womb, Jesus.
13: Holy Mary, Mother of God, pray for us sinners, now and at the hour of our death. Amen.
12: Hail Mary, full of grace, the Lord is with thee. Blessed art thou among women, and blessed is the fruit of thy womb, Jesus.
13: Holy Mary, Mother of God, pray for us sinners, now and at the hour of our death. Amen.
12: Hail Mary, full of grace, the Lord is with thee. Blessed art thou among women, and blessed is the fruit of thy womb, Jesus.
13: Holy Mary, Mother of God, pray for us sinners, now and at the hour of our death. Amen.
12: Hail Mary, full of grace, the Lord is with thee. Blessed art thou among women, and blessed is the fruit of thy womb, Jesus.
13: Holy Mary, Mother of God, pray for us sinners, now and at the hour of our death. Amen.
12: Hail Mary, full of grace, the Lord is with thee. Blessed art thou among women, and blessed is the fruit of thy womb, Jesus.
13: Holy Mary, Mother of God, pray for us sinners, now and at the hour of our death. Amen.
12: Hail Mary, full of grace, the Lord is with thee. Blessed art thou among women, and blessed is the fruit of thy womb, Jesus.
13: Holy Mary, Mother of God, pray for us sinners, now and at the hour of our death. Amen.
12: Hail Mary, full of grace, the Lord is with thee. Blessed art thou among women, and blessed is the fruit of thy womb, Jesus.
13: Holy Mary, Mother of God, pray for us sinners, now and at the hour of our death. Amen.
12: Hail Mary, full of grace, the Lord is with thee. Blessed art thou among women, and blessed is the fruit of thy womb, Jesus.
13: Holy Mary, Mother of God, pray for us sinners, now and at the hour of our death. Amen.
12: Glory be to the Father, and to the Son, and to the Holy Spirit.
13: As it was in the beginning, is now, and ever shall be, world without end. Amen.
12: O my Jesus, forgive us our sins, save us from the fires of hell, and lead all souls to heaven, especially those most in need of your mercy. The second sorrowful mystery, the scourging of Jesus at the pillar. The gentle Son of God is mocked, ridiculed, and brutally tortured by being flogged with whips. Lord, as we look at you, we ask you to help us to endure our own sufferings and to comfort with your presence those who suffer for what they believe. Our Father who art in heaven, hallowed be thy name. Thy kingdom come, thy will be done on earth as it is in heaven.
13: Give us this day our daily bread, and forgive us our trespasses, as we forgive those who trespass against us. And lead us not into temptation, but deliver us from evil.
12: Hail Mary, full of grace, the Lord is with thee. Blessed art thou among women, and blessed is the fruit of thy womb, Jesus.
13: Holy Mary, Mother of God, pray for us sinners, now and at the hour of our death. Amen.
12: Hail Mary, full of grace, the Lord is with thee. Blessed art thou among women, and blessed is the fruit of thy womb, Jesus.
13: Holy Mary, Mother of God, pray for us sinners, now and at the hour of our death. Amen.
12: Hail Mary, full of grace, the Lord is with thee. Blessed art thou among women, and blessed is the fruit of thy womb, Jesus.
13: Holy Mary, Mother of God, pray for us sinners, now and at the hour of our death. Amen.
12: Hail Mary, full of grace, the Lord is with thee. Blessed art thou among women, and blessed is the fruit of thy womb, Jesus.
13: Holy Mary, Mother of God, pray for us sinners, now and at the hour of our death. Amen.
12: Hail Mary, full of grace, the Lord is with thee. Blessed art thou among women, and blessed is the fruit of thy womb, Jesus.
13: Holy Mary, Mother of God, pray for us sinners, now and at the hour of our death. Amen.
12: Hail Mary, full of grace, the Lord is with thee. Blessed art thou among women, and blessed is the fruit of thy womb, Jesus.
13: Holy Mary, Mother of God, pray for us sinners, now and at the hour of our death. Amen.
12: Hail Mary, full of grace, the Lord is with thee. Blessed art thou among women, and blessed is the fruit of thy womb, Jesus.
13: Holy Mary, Mother of God, pray for us sinners, now and at the hour of our death. Amen.
12: Hail Mary, full of grace, the Lord is with thee. Blessed art thou among women, and blessed is the fruit of thy womb, Jesus.
13: Holy Mary, Mother of God, pray for us sinners, now and at the hour of our death. Amen.
12: Hail Mary, full of grace, the Lord is with thee. Blessed art thou among women, and blessed is the fruit of thy womb, Jesus.
13: Holy Mary, Mother of God, pray for us sinners, now and at the hour of our death. Amen.
12: Hail Mary, full of grace, the Lord is with thee. Blessed art thou among women, and blessed is the fruit of thy womb, Jesus.
13: Holy Mary, Mother of God, pray for us sinners, now and at the hour of our death. Amen.
12: Glory be to the Father, and to the Son, and to the Holy Spirit.
13: As it was in the beginning, is now, and ever shall be, world without end. Amen.
12: O my Jesus, forgive us our sins, save us from the fires of hell, and lead all souls to heaven, especially those most in need of your mercy. The third sorrowful mystery, Jesus is crowned with thorns. And having twisted some thorns into a crown, they put this onto his head and placed a reed in his right hand. To make fun of him, they knelt to him, saying, "Hail, King of the Jews!" And they spat and took the reed and struck him on the head with it. "My Jesus, I love you. You are my Lord and Savior. You are the King of kings and the Lord of lords." Our Father who art in heaven, hallowed be thy name, thy kingdom come. Thy will be done on earth as it is in heaven.
13: Give us this day our daily bread, and forgive us our trespasses, as we forgive those who trespass against us. And lead us not into temptation, but deliver us from evil.
12: Hail Mary, full of grace, the Lord is with thee. Blessed art thou among women, and blessed is the fruit of thy womb, Jesus.
13: Holy Mary, Mother of God, pray for us sinners, now and at the hour of our death. Amen.
12: Hail Mary, full of grace, the Lord is with thee. Blessed art thou among women, and blessed is the fruit of thy womb, Jesus.
13: Holy Mary, Mother of God, pray for us sinners, now and at the hour of our death. Amen.
12: Hail Mary, full of grace, the Lord is with thee. Blessed art thou among women, and blessed is the fruit of thy womb, Jesus.
13: Holy Mary, Mother of God, pray for us sinners, now and at the hour of our death. Amen.
12: Hail Mary, full of grace, the Lord is with thee. Blessed art thou among women, and blessed is the fruit of thy womb, Jesus.
13: Holy Mary, Mother of God, pray for us sinners, now and at the hour of our death. Amen.
12: Hail Mary, full of grace, the Lord is with thee. Blessed art thou among women, and blessed is the fruit of thy womb, Jesus.
13: Holy Mary, Mother of God, pray for us sinners, now and at the hour of our death. Amen.
12: Hail Mary, full of grace, the Lord is with thee. Blessed art thou among women, and blessed is the fruit of thy womb, Jesus.
13: Holy Mary, Mother of God, pray for us sinners, now and at the hour of our death. Amen.
12: Hail Mary, full of grace, the Lord is with thee. Blessed art thou among women, and blessed is the fruit of thy womb, Jesus.
13: Holy Mary, Mother of God, pray for us sinners, now and at the hour of our death. Amen.
12: Hail Mary, full of grace, the Lord is with thee. Blessed art thou among women, and blessed is the fruit of thy womb, Jesus.
13: Holy Mary, Mother of God, pray for us sinners, now and at the hour of our death. Amen.
12: Hail Mary, full of grace, the Lord is with thee. Blessed art thou among women, and blessed is the fruit of thy womb, Jesus.
13: Holy Mary, Mother of God, pray for us sinners, now and at the hour of our death. Amen.
12: Hail Mary, full of grace, the Lord is with thee. Blessed art thou among women, and blessed is the fruit of thy womb, Jesus.
13: Holy Mary, Mother of God, pray for us sinners, now and at the hour of our death. Amen.
12: Glory be to the Father, and to the Son, and to the Holy Spirit.
13: As it was in the beginning, is now, and ever shall be, world without end. Amen.
12: O my Jesus, forgive us our sins, save us from the fires of hell, and lead all souls to heaven, especially those most in need of your mercy. The fourth sorrowful mystery, Jesus carries his cross. And they led him out to crucify him. Lord, as I gaze on you under the weight of your cross, I think of how you were led out again and again, in the poor who hunger for bread, in the old who are neglected, in the oppressed, in the young whose spirits are wasted away, in the child whose little life is snuffed out. Our Father who art in heaven, hallowed be thy name. Thy kingdom come, thy will be done on earth as it is in heaven.
13: Give us this day our daily bread, and forgive us our trespasses, as we forgive those who trespass against us. And lead us not into temptation, but deliver us from evil.
12: Hail Mary, full of grace, the Lord is with thee. Blessed art thou among women, and blessed is the fruit of thy womb, Jesus.
13: Holy Mary, Mother of God, pray for us sinners, now and at the hour of our death. Amen.
12: Hail Mary, full of grace, the Lord is with thee. Blessed art thou among women, and blessed is the fruit of thy womb, Jesus.
13: Holy Mary, Mother of God, pray for us sinners, now and at the hour of our death. Amen.
12: Hail Mary, full of grace, the Lord is with thee. Blessed art thou among women, and blessed is the fruit of thy womb, Jesus.
13: Holy Mary, Mother of God, pray for us sinners, now and at the hour of our death. Amen.
12: Hail Mary, full of grace, the Lord is with thee. Blessed art thou among women, and blessed is the fruit of thy womb, Jesus.
13: Holy Mary, Mother of God, pray for us sinners, now and at the hour of our death. Amen.
12: Hail Mary, full of grace, the Lord is with thee. Blessed art thou among women, and blessed is the fruit of thy womb, Jesus.
13: Holy Mary, Mother of God, pray for us sinners, now and at the hour of our death. Amen.
12: Hail Mary, full of grace, the Lord is with thee. Blessed art thou among women, and blessed is the fruit of thy womb, Jesus.
13: Holy Mary, Mother of God, pray for us sinners, now and at the hour of our death. Amen.
12: Hail Mary, full of grace, the Lord is with thee. Blessed art thou among women, and blessed is the fruit of thy womb, Jesus.
13: Holy Mary, Mother of God, pray for us sinners, now and at the hour of our death. Amen.
12: Hail Mary, full of grace, the Lord is with thee. Blessed art thou among women, and blessed is the fruit of thy womb, Jesus.
13: Holy Mary, Mother of God, pray for us sinners, now and at the hour of our death. Amen.
12: Hail Mary, full of grace, the Lord is with thee. Blessed art thou among women, and blessed is the fruit of thy womb, Jesus.
13: Holy Mary, Mother of God, pray for us sinners, now and at the hour of our death. Amen.
12: Hail Mary, full of grace, the Lord is with thee. Blessed art thou among women, and blessed is the fruit of thy womb, Jesus.
13: Holy Mary, Mother of God, pray for us sinners, now and at the hour of our death. Amen.
12: Glory be to the Father, and to the Son, and to the Holy Spirit.
13: As it was in the beginning, is now, and ever shall be, world without end. Amen.
12: O my Jesus, forgive us our sins. Save us from the fires of hell,
13: and
12: lead all souls to heaven, especially those most in need of your mercy. The fifth sorrowful mystery, Jesus dies on the cross. Then they crucified him and shared out his clothing, casting lots to decide what each should get. Near the cross of Jesus stood his mother. Seeing his mother and the disciple whom he loved standing near her, Jesus said to his mother, "Woman, this is your son." Then to the disciple he said, "This is your mother." We ask you, Mary, to stand near us in the shelter of your son's cross. Teach us how to love Jesus, who is your son, your Savior, and your Lord, and who is our brother, our Savior, and our Lord. Our Father, who art in heaven, hallowed be thy name. Thy kingdom come, thy will be done on earth as it is in heaven.
13: Give us this day our daily bread, and forgive us our trespasses, as we forgive those who trespass against us. And lead us not into temptation, but deliver us from evil.
12: Hail Mary, full of grace, the Lord is with thee. Blessed art thou among women, and blessed is the fruit of thy womb, Jesus.
13: Holy Mary, Mother of God, pray for us sinners, now and at the hour of our death. Amen.
12: Hail Mary, full of grace, the Lord is with thee. Blessed art thou among women, and blessed is the fruit of thy womb, Jesus.
13: Holy Mary, Mother of God, pray for us sinners, now and at the hour of our death. Amen.
12: Hail Mary, full of grace, the Lord is with thee. Blessed art thou among women, and blessed is the fruit of thy womb, Jesus.
13: Holy Mary, Mother of God, pray for us sinners, now and at the hour of our death. Amen.
12: Hail Mary, full of grace, the Lord is with thee. Blessed art thou among women, and blessed is the fruit of thy womb, Jesus.
13: Holy Mary, Mother of God, pray for us sinners, now and at the hour of our death. Amen.
12: Hail Mary, full of grace, the Lord is with thee. Blessed art thou among women, and blessed is the fruit of thy womb, Jesus.
13: Holy Mary, Mother of God, pray for us sinners, now and at the hour of our death. Amen.
12: Hail Mary, full of grace, the Lord is with thee. Blessed art thou among women, and blessed is the fruit of thy womb, Jesus.
13: Holy Mary, Mother of God, pray for us sinners, now and at the hour of our death. Amen.
12: Hail Mary, full of grace, the Lord is with thee. Blessed art thou among women, and blessed is the fruit of thy womb, Jesus.
13: Holy Mary, Mother of God, pray for us sinners, now and at the hour of our death. Amen.
12: Hail Mary, full of grace, the Lord is with thee. Blessed art thou among women, and blessed is the fruit of thy womb, Jesus.
13: Holy Mary, Mother of God, pray for us sinners, now and at the hour of our death. Amen.
12: Hail Mary, full of grace, the Lord is with thee. Blessed art thou among women, and blessed is the fruit of thy womb, Jesus.
13: Holy Mary, Mother of God, pray for us sinners, now and at the hour of our death. Amen.
12: Hail Mary, full of grace, the Lord is with thee. Blessed art thou among women, and blessed is the fruit of thy womb, Jesus.
13: Holy Mary, Mother of God, pray for us sinners, now and at the hour of our death. Amen.
12: Glory be to the Father, and to the Son, and to the Holy Spirit.
13: As it was in the beginning, is now and ever shall be, world without end. Amen.
12: O my Jesus, forgive us our sins, save us from the fires of hell, and lead all souls to heaven, especially those most in need of your mercy. Hail, Holy Queen, Mother of Mercy. Hail our life, our sweetness, and our hope. To thee do we cry, poor banished children of Eve. To thee do we send up our sighs, mourning and weeping in this valley of tears. Turn then, most gracious Advocate, thine eyes of mercy towards us. And after this our exile, show unto us the blessed fruit of thy womb, Jesus. O clement, O loving, O sweet Virgin Mary, pray for us, O Holy Mother of God,
13: that we may be made worthy of the promises of Christ.
12: Let us pray. O God, whose only begotten Son, by his life, death, and resurrection, has purchased for us the reward of eternal life, grant, we beseech thee, that meditating on these mysteries in the most holy rosary of the Blessed Virgin Mary, we may imitate what they contain and obtain what they promise. Through the same Christ our Lord. Amen.

0: The Chaplet of Divine Mercy.
1: In the name of the Father, and of the Son, and of the Holy Spirit. Amen.
2: You expired, Jesus, but the source of life gushed forth for souls, and the ocean of mercy opened up for the whole world. O fount of life, unfathomable divine mercy, envelop the whole world and empty yourself out upon us.
0: O blood and water, which gush forth from the heart of Jesus as a fountain of mercy for us, I trust in you. O blood and water, which gush forth from the heart of Jesus as a fountain of mercy for us, I trust in you. O blood and water, which gush forth from the heart of Jesus as a fountain of mercy for us, I trust in you.
2: Our Father, who art in heaven, hallowed be thy name. Thy kingdom come. Thy will be done on earth as it is in heaven.
0: Give us this day our daily bread, and forgive us our trespasses, as we forgive those who trespass against us. And lead us not into temptation, but deliver us from evil. Amen.
2: Hail Mary, full of grace, the Lord is with you. Blessed are you among women, and blessed is the fruit of your womb, Jesus.
0: Holy Mary, Mother of God, pray for us sinners now and at the hour of our death. Amen.
2: I believe in God, the Father Almighty, creator of heaven and earth, and in Jesus Christ, his only Son, our Lord, who was conceived by the Holy Spirit, born of the Virgin Mary, suffered under Pontius Pilate, was crucified, died, and was buried. He descended into hell. On the third day, he rose again from the dead. He ascended into heaven and is seated at the right hand of God, the Father Almighty. From there, he will come to judge the living and the dead.
0: I believe in the Holy Spirit, the Holy Catholic Church, the communion of saints, the forgiveness of sins, the resurrection of the body, and life everlasting. Amen.
2: Eternal Father, I offer you the body and blood, soul and divinity of your dearly beloved Son, our Lord Jesus Christ, in atonement for our sins and those of the whole world. For the sake of his sorrowful passion,
0: have mercy on us and on the whole world.
2: For the sake of his sorrowful passion,
0: have mercy on us and on the whole world.
2: For the sake of his sorrowful passion,
0: have mercy on us and on the whole world.
2: For the sake of his sorrowful passion,
0: have mercy on us and on the whole world.
2: For the sake of his sorrowful passion,
0: have mercy on us and on the whole world.
2: For the sake of his sorrowful passion,
0: have mercy on us and on the whole world.
2: For the sake of his sorrowful passion,
0: have mercy on us and on the whole world.
2: For the sake of his sorrowful passion,
0: have mercy on us and on the whole world.
2: For the sake of his sorrowful passion,
0: have mercy on us and on the whole world.
2: For the sake of his sorrowful passion,
0: have mercy on us and on the whole world.
2: Eternal Father, I offer you the body and blood, soul and divinity of your dearly beloved Son, our Lord Jesus Christ, in atonement for our sins and those of the whole world. For the sake of his sorrowful passion,
0: have mercy on us and on the whole world.
2: For the sake of his sorrowful passion,
0: have mercy on us and on the whole world.
2: For the sake of his sorrowful passion,
0: have mercy on us and on the whole world.
2: For the sake of his sorrowful passion,
0: have mercy on us and on the whole world.
2: For the sake of his sorrowful passion,
0: have mercy on us and on the whole world.
2: For the sake of his sorrowful passion,
0: have mercy on us and on the whole world.
2: For the sake of his sorrowful passion,
0: have mercy on us and on the whole world.
2: For the sake of his sorrowful passion,
0: have mercy on us and on the whole world.
2: For the sake of his sorrowful passion,
0: have mercy on us and on the whole world.
2: For the sake of his sorrowful passion,
0: have mercy on us and on the whole world.
2: Eternal Father, I offer you the body and blood, soul and divinity of your dearly beloved Son, our Lord Jesus Christ, in atonement for our sins and those of the whole world. For the sake of his sorrowful passion,
0: have mercy on us and on the whole world.
2: For the sake of his sorrowful passion,
0: have mercy on us and on the whole world.
2: For the sake of his sorrowful passion,
0: have mercy on us and on the whole world.
2: For the sake of his sorrowful passion,
0: have mercy on us and on the whole world.
2: For the sake of his sorrowful passion,
0: have mercy on us and on the whole world.
2: For the sake of his sorrowful passion,
0: have mercy on us and on the whole world.
2: For the sake of his sorrowful passion,
0: have mercy on us and on the whole world.
2: For the sake of his sorrowful passion,
0: have mercy on us and on the whole world.
2: For the sake of his sorrowful passion,
0: have mercy on us and on the whole world.
2: For the sake of his sorrowful passion,
0: have mercy on us and on the whole world.
2: Eternal Father, I offer you the body and blood, soul, and divinity of your dearly beloved Son, our Lord Jesus Christ, in atonement for our sins and those of the whole world. For the sake of his sorrowful passion,
0: have mercy on us and on the whole world.
2: For the sake of his sorrowful passion,
0: have mercy on us and on the whole world.
2: For the sake of his sorrowful passion,
0: have mercy on us and on the whole world.
2: For the sake of his sorrowful passion,
0: have mercy on us and on the whole world.
2: For the sake of his sorrowful passion,
0: have mercy on us and on the whole world.
2: For the sake of his sorrowful passion,
0: have mercy on us and on the whole world.
2: For the sake of his sorrowful passion,
0: have mercy on us and on the whole world.
2: For the sake of his sorrowful passion,
0: have mercy on us and on the whole world.
2: For the sake of his sorrowful passion,
0: have mercy on us and on the whole world.
2: For the sake of his sorrowful passion,
0: have mercy on us and on the whole world.
2: Eternal Father, I offer you the body and blood, soul and divinity of your dearly beloved Son, our Lord Jesus Christ, in atonement for our sins and those of the whole world. For the sake of his sorrowful passion,
0: have mercy on us and on the whole world.
2: For the sake of his sorrowful passion,
0: have mercy on us and on the whole world.
2: For the sake of his sorrowful passion,
0: have mercy on us and on the whole world.
2: For the sake of his sorrowful passion,
0: have mercy on us and on the whole world.
2: For the sake of his sorrowful passion,
0: have mercy on us and on the whole world.
2: For the sake of his sorrowful passion,
0: have mercy on us and on the whole world.
2: For the sake of his sorrowful passion,
0: have mercy on us and on the whole world.
2: For the sake of his sorrowful passion,
0: have mercy on us and on the whole world.
2: For the sake of his sorrowful passion,
0: have mercy on us and on the whole world.
2: For the sake of his sorrowful passion,
0: have mercy on us and on the whole world. Holy God,

0: the Son, and of the Holy Spirit. Amen.
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7: 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Now back to Beacon of Truth with Deacon Harold Berg-Sivers.

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5: The value of Sacred Heart Radio is it is a way that people receive official communication of the church. 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And I think the value of the radio is someone turns it on, they listen, then they come across something else. There's another show, there's another topic, there's another question that people phone in. And it is a great way for people to be informed about the issues of the day and how one lives our faith. So there's great value, Sacred Heart Radio, and its ability to proclaim, in a sense from the mountaintop, the light of Christ. And I encourage our lay faithful to listen and to learn, because an informed Catholic is able to navigate as best as possible, with God's grace and humility, the complexity of living our faith today in an increasingly secular age.
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7: If anyone keeps my word, he will never taste death. Are you greater than our father Abraham, who died? And the prophets who died? And Jesus says, "Your father Abraham rejoiced that he was to see my day. He saw it and was glad." To which the Jews say, "You are not yet 50 years old, and you've seen Abraham?" And Jesus answers, "Truly, truly, I say to you, before Abraham was, I am."
8: Good afternoon, and welcome back. I'm Marcus Peter. By now, many of us might have noticed several viral videos this spring showing college commencement speakers praising the potential of artificial intelligence, only to be showered by a chorus of boos from graduates concerned about their job prospects. What is the role of education in a world increasingly governed by AI? Dr. Dan Guernsey joins us. Dr. Daniel Guernsey, he's a senior fellow at the Cardinal Newman Society, associate professor of education at Ave Maria University. Dan, great to speak with you again. How are you?
9: I'm doing very well. Thank you for having me on.
8: I'm really glad to have you on to talk about this. This is something I've been thinking about for a bit. And I think the first thing we need to both address is the unfortunate continued ephemeral reality of modern education. We'd lamented this in the past long before I started hosting this program, but gosh, the prophetic reality of that conversation considering what's happened today.
9: Yes, and I like to think that the booing of the congregants for the graduations was not just about job prospects, but just for about the deeper thing that I think the recent papal document is trying to get at, this attack on reality and human dignity. And I think this document that the Pope produced is going to be prophetic as we move forward into this brave new world, for its recentering everything back on Jesus and back on the dignity of the human person. And I

0: I don't know about you, but I'm kind of, when I see something done by AI now, it used to be kind of cute or funny. Now it just makes me sick. Now I'm just like, the second I think AI is involved, I don't want to do anything about it. You know, I give lectures sometimes. I used to put in some AI stuff. I said, no, I'm getting rid of all the AI stuff out of my, not out of my content, but out of my, even my pictures. Because even that, it just reminds you of how soulless and manipulative this tool can be in the hands of so many. And it really has very little business, almost no business being in K-12 education.
1: I'm really glad to hear you say that. I've had this similar conversation with people who are involved in the tech sphere, and I made that exact comment in different words and received the glares of individuals who believed I was a Luddite. But the fact is, artificial intelligence doesn't have a soul. It cannot mimic a soul, no matter how close of a simulacrum it can present.
0: Yes, and I think this document does a good job, especially in it. Chapter 3. If you're only going to read one part of this document, it's a very long document. But Chapter 3, in my mind, was just spot on. And then there's a little section he has in Chapter 4, I think it is, on education. Again, just spot on. So those of us who are involved in education would do well to focus in on that, because it's precisely this, that AI has the realm of quick information turnaround and analysis. We cannot compete on that. And there's a loss to that and a sadness to that. But what it can never touch, just because it's, and the Pope gets to this, is it can't touch the transcendent. It can't understand in love. The universe was created, you know, out of delight and for love. And that's precisely what AI cannot feel or understand or know or think about. And it's precisely our ability to know and love, our intellect, when it can behold the universe and turn it back to the glory of God. That is where our dignity and our vocation comes from. Right, to till the earth and to give thanks to God for it. And again, AI has no business doing that. So if we focus our education on delight and beauty and love, those who can see and operate in that realm, the future is theirs, because AI is just going to suck everything up and just destroy souls. So to the degree that we in Catholic education can go back to our roots and back to the classical liberal arts tradition, we're going to be in great stead.
1: I couldn't agree more. And I almost wonder, just going back to that initial part of this conversation about the graduates booing the speakers as they praise the merits of AI, I wonder if part of it is that for so long, as a Western narrative, we have forced a particular pipeline of particular college majors, and they've steered clear of these classical models of the forming of the individual to think rightly so that they can be productive citizens in the common good. And so the booing now is the realization that all of that is now not going to pan out. I invite your thoughts here.
0: Yeah, it can't, because it goes back to what is the purpose of education. And this is where, the Pope, throughout this document, he's focusing really not so much on AI, but on the vocation of the human person to live in freedom, relationship, solidarity, and subsidiarity, right? So it's these businesses that we work our freedom out. Our freedom is tied to our individual selves, but ourselves are tied to the community and to each other, particularly our families. So it really teases and works all this through brilliantly, but that's what is happening in education. When education becomes monetized, it's this technocratic society, the soulless technocratic element that the Pope is drawing attention to. But that's what seeped into our education. You know, can anyone say AP? You know, it's this, I'm going to gain this knowledge so I can spit it out just like AI can, and then somehow negotiate the system so I can earn credits to, as opposed to what the Pope is getting at, what authentic education has gotten up since the days of Plato, and it even goes back to that it's heart-to-heart grappling with the deepest problems of the human experience, the joys and the delights of it together, that's what education is. So those who have sold us the college and career garbage, the APs, the Common Core, all of that other stuff to try and instrumentalize education and human life, you know, that's gone on now. It's going on a million miles an hour, and its dead-end road is coming quickly visible to more of us. But for those of us who remain deeply rooted in Christ and in the church and in reality and our incarnation and in the sense that what the world doesn't need is more knowledge like AI can produce. It needs more knowledgeable, fully human persons who can take care of each other and take care of our common home and bring each other the joys. This document does a great job of the Pope says that it's in our sufferings and in our inadequacies that we come to reach our glory and build our strengths. And the problem with AI and this technocratic thing is it seems, oh, you can live forever. We can take all these pains and sufferings away from you as long as you don't mind, you know, killing yourself with our technology, you know, or numbing yourself to reality. So it's really, again, I think this is just a prophetic document which is going to stand the test of time well, even though, it's, you know, some critics say it's got some issues and presentation and what. But I think in the general thing, what it's a great, if you're into liberal arts education, again, the introduction, chapter 3, and that section of education, I think I'm going to use it in my graduate classes in education just because it really does nail down what is knowledge, what is intelligence, and it's not just computing. It's much more.
1: And therein lies the issue. I think we've allowed the secular culture to dominate these conversations about what intelligence is, what knowledge is, what truth is. And so here we have the Holy Father taking a stance. And like, yes. I echo you, the introduction, chapter 3, and that entire section on education, crucial components for rethinking what Catholic education is. And so going back to a point you just made.
0: Yeah, I'm gonna challenge you. It's not rethinking what Catholic education is. It's articulating what it is.
1: Yes, amen. Yeah, you're right.
0: And the document does this in a place, too. It says, well, you know, in light of this, we need new pedagogical styles. No, we don't need necessarily new. We just need the appropriate or the true that's going to happen. But this worship of the new this document does not fall into that too much. Mm-hmm. But again, I think the idea here is that, you know, education is about the complete formation of the human person in all of his or her potentialities, primarily among them being our reason and our faith, as well as our bodies. And what the modernist view does in education is says, actually, it's not about any of those. It's about power and manipulation. And the document has a good sense of warning, hey, whoever's got AI can manipulate things because all AI is doing is sucking off the juices of what it's being fed. And if it's being fed poison, it's going to spit out poison. But what we can do is AI homogenizes everything. If we give students the rocks of just brilliant human intellect, we've got something more to offer them.
1: Yeah. My guest is Dr. Dan Guernsey, and he is a associate professor of education at Ave Maria University, senior fellow at the Cardinal Newman Society as well. And we're talking about Pope Leo XIV's recent encyclical on artificial intelligence, but also generally about this new wave of graduates and how they're rebelling against AI. Stay tuned. I'm Marcus Peter.
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9: 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And when that doesn't work, then I just pull up my phone and pull up the app. And when the app is down, then I can go ahead and pull up EWTN because I don't want to miss Dr. David Anders on Call to Communion, which is still my favorite show. And I like listening to the Mass whenever I can't get to Mass, especially when I was recovering from surgery. I listen to the Mass every day, and that helped me get through it. Actually, I listened to pretty much nonstop after surgery and listened to the Catholic radio the whole time. And that really helped me get through times when I couldn't get out and do much. It's given me a lot of information about my faith that I really didn't know. And it's intrigued me, made me want to study. I've been doing the Bible in a year with Father Mike. And one of these years, I'm actually going to get through the whole thing. And it means the world to me. And I've been glad to be a supporter. It's a wonderful station and definitely worth it.
10: Here's another letter from one of our listeners. I wanted to tell you how good God is. I wanted to contribute to Catholic Radio because it has helped deepen my faith and is a constant encouragement. I wasn't sure how I was going to manage $5 monthly with disability income and homeschooling my two children. After I called and pledged that very afternoon, I received an anonymous check in the mail that enabled me to meet my obligation for the year. God bless you all for your efforts.
1: Good afternoon and welcome back. I'm Marcus Speed. I'm talking with Dr. Daniel Guernsey, Senior Fellow at Cardinal Newman Society, Associate Professor of Education at Ave Maria University. Dan, to pick up where we left off, So I said earlier that this document is going to give us the avenue to rethink Catholic education. I was appealing to the Land O'Lakes statement that unfortunately derailed the way we think about Catholic education today. And I wanted to invite you to comment on that because, and you've already done so, it's unfortunately embarrassing that we as Catholics decided that secular standards were a better way forward in forming the soul than the perennial teaching and wisdom of the Church.
0: Yes. What Land O'Lakes did was it was a declaration of independence from the Church for Catholic universities at the time, led by Father Hesburgh out of Notre Dame and the Jesuit colleges. So the idea was in order to, you know, to be authentically intellectual, we had to be supposedly free from all forces outside of the individual human or individual professor's intellect. And again, it sounds nice when the romantic humanistic tradition, which is where the world has gone, but from the Catholic tradition, it makes no sense whatsoever. Because they're already operating according to their own theologies in the secular world. But with the fundamental part of Catholic belief is that God revealed himself to us. Knowledge is apprehending reality accurately and understanding its relationships. But that reality transcends just the physical world. It also includes the world of deductive and inductive reasoning. But the basic idea is God has something to tell us and say to us. So as Catholics, once God tells us, "Thou shalt not kill," or this bread is my body," once he reveals that and says that, that's as true as any physicist's discovery of a presentation of physics. It is true, and they didn't want to do that, so they threw all that off. And so what we have to do back when we respond to education again is we're trying to teach our students to apprehend reality in its fullness. So we've got to fight the materialism, fight the scientism, Obviously, we respect the sciences and we gave birth to them in the church. But it's that coming back to there's something more here. And I think that's the beauty of the church, especially in education. We're doing more. We have more. This isn't just a transactional experience, but what, as the document says, what we're trying to do is form the human person in relationship with critical thinking, with values, right? We're forming human in their moral, cultural, and religious convictions, the document says. So that again is what we're able to do in Catholic education. To the degree that we don't do it or just mirror, you know, fear of missing out on AI or whatever the technology is, that's just that's just a joke.
1: Yeah,
0: it's just not true. Oh my.
1: I agree with, if you don't mind, I'm going to read just a short paragraph 139 from the document that's completely accentuating what you're saying. In an era where truth is often distorted in order to serve particular interests and communication strategies, the field of education assumes decisive importance. Rapid technological transformations reveals just how unprepared we are on the education level. The pervasiveness of digital media fosters a culture of immediacy and hyperstimulation, which gives rise to fatigue, boredom, and apathy concerning the effort required for seeking the truth. I mean, Dan, you and I think this way. We've talked about this before. It's so wonderful to have the Holy Father echo that again. But it's amazing that statement is going to be seen as novel by so many involved in the Catholic education sphere.
0: Yes, yes. And the next sentence reads, education, by contrast, is a long journey requiring patience and needs time for indelible and engagement with reality beyond appearance. And it takes, here's the key, contemplation. And this is what the church father said. Plato knew this. Augustine knew this. Aquinas knew this. They all knew it. What you have to do is get beyond the hyperactivity and get down to the kernel of knowledge, and that has to be received from within. You've got to discover that what is being presented to you is resonating. Augustine calls it the interillumination that happens in the mind and the soul by God. Aquinas calls it kind of nurturing the rational seed inside of us. This is fundamentally what's supposed to be happening in education, and it takes discussion and patience and suffering and time and friendship and support and woundedness and healing. And the problem with AI is it looks like I push a button and I can get all this knowledge written about, you know, every Shakespearean play ever delivered, or write this thesis or answer this thing, and I can get all this done without effort. That's the lie, and it can destroy our humanity. Yeah. But a practical note for our friends listening here, especially if you have young children and you're stuck in a school that's rife with technology, I would just take part of that sentence in 139 and in the email to my administrator, I would just say, I appreciate all you're doing, you know, with the screens and one-to-one devices, but my child seems to be suffering from fatigue, boredom, and apathy concerning the truth. Can you blah, blah, blah, blah, and then you just quote that document, right, and you spit it right back out there, because it's true.
1: Yeah.
0: The kids are so tired of it. They're doing it all night with the stuff. They were made for God, and they were made for love, and they were made for relationship. They weren't made just to piddle time away amusing themselves, and that amusement can get in the way of contemplation. So we have to create intense moments of silence and struggle in our schools. And if they've got a device in front of them, their fingers are going to dance upon that keyboard to do anything, even rearranging items on the desktop if they don't have access to anything else, to avoid thinking.
1: Yeah.
0: And that's what we have to help them out with that. We love these kids, right? We love them too much to keep them on computers.
1: Amen, amen. And even if this is a school that's not rife with technology but has embraced a particular STEM version, very secularized version of education that's peppered with a Catholic ethos, you can tell, because these same issues are going to rise up, fatigue, boredom, apathy, because it's that same factory cookie-cutter model, and we're hoping to raise high-achieving state test score scoring individuals that unfortunately are not living this contemplative life of education that actually generates people who know how to live the good life by proper definition.
0: Yes, yes. And let me pull from paragraph 146 here.
1: Mm-hmm.
0: He says, the incessant flow of information replaces the essential exercises of research, reflection, and discernment, right? What we want to try to do in our schools is get them to research, reflection, and discernment. As knowledge becomes fragmented, it becomes difficult to grasp reality as a whole, to ask profound questions about meaning, or to develop authentic, critical, and creative thought. There it is. See, that's Amen. What we're trying to do in classical liberal arts schools. And that's going to take time and discussion and getting comfortable with our own voices, literally learning how to sing, how, our bodies, how to dance, how to write cursive, reincarnating ourselves, reengaging with reality, and then moving into silence. This is what our schools need to be doing. The idea that the whole world is hyperactive, so we have to match or exceed the hyperactivity of the world in order to accomplish our good, that is a dangerous path to follow.
1: Amen. And it's a lie, and it's destructive, and yet we've given into it, and we prize ourselves. So many Catholic institutions will pat ourselves on the back, especially when it comes to graduation time, by measuring those particular metrics. The problem is, based on Pope Leo's own words, elements of the inner freedom of the students may have been compromised in the process. And so in response to this, I invite you, Dan, as someone who's been at the forefront of so much of these educational efforts, to speak to all of the parents and grandparents listening right now that the secular STEM-based model of education is not Catholic education in its proper sense, and that there is a greater goal here that if we don't realize, you can have a high-achieving individual but lose the individual in the process.
0: True. And what we want is, you know, but there's that panic, right? It's that fear of missing out.
1: Yeah.
0: That if I don't get STEM because, you know, all the world is headed in this technological materialistic way, my child is going to be left behind. I would suggest to you that that ship has sailed, that AI will control that materialistic part of the world because it can do that. But what they can't control is the more important part of the world, the fullness of the world that dwells in the human person and in relationships. So if they want to run an AI company in the future, what they're going to need to understand is people and relationship and human motivation and human engagement and the ability to relate and work with people, because that's what AI cannot do, and that's what people are going to be clamoring for. So it's precisely the formation, the you know, when you get back to what they were trying to do with the original liberal arts education back in ancient Rome and through the Middle Ages, right? The idea is the good man who thinks and speaks well, right? So that's what we want. The STEM man, okay, there's some stuff you can throw on to the good man who can speak and think and articulate well, because that man can influence others and influence the world. And again, if he's thinking well, he's going to be able to use what AI can spit out to him and then move that around in creative ways. But you have to have that depth of intellectual brain power, that connectivity, that bringing together of disparate things that only a well formed deep knowledge base can accomplish. You can't just download it from AI and think I'm going to spend a few seconds on AI and then I'm going to put that in my brain and somehow come up with something. It doesn't work that way.
1: No.
0: Right?
1: No.
0: It's much more arduous. And again, I would say that hard work of forming the intellectual life is in itself, you know, painfully delightful.
1: Yes.
0: Wisdom comes through suffering, but our children are, you know, as parents and grandparents, we don't want to see our baby suffer or fall behind. So sometimes we can overcompensate.
1: That I love that painful enjoyment of cultivating the intellectual life. Dan, as usual, thank you very much for your wisdom and your time.
0: God bless you.
1: My guest has been Dr. Daniel Guernsey, Senior Fellow at the Cardinal Newman Society, Associate Professor of Education at Ave Maria University. We've been talking about Pope Leo XIV's document on artificial intelligence. Let's cultivate learning truth. I'm Marcus Peter.
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15: Breathe in me, Holy Spirit, that all my thoughts may be holy. 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Draw my heart, Holy Spirit, that I may love only what is holy. Strengthen me, Holy Spirit, to defend all that is holy. 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Amen.
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5: EWTN Radio, in partnership with Ave Maria Radio, presents Christ is the Answer with Father John Ricardo. Father Ricardo is a priest and parish pastor in the Archdiocese of Detroit. He also serves as a consultant to the Archdiocesan Department of Evangelism, Catechesis, and Schools. Father Ricardo completed his graduate studies at Sacred Heart Major Seminary in Detroit and the Gregorian University in Rome. He was ordained in 1996. This episode is entitled, RCIA for Catholics Number 4, Holy Spirit. Today's show is program number 749. And now here's Father John Ricardo. We hope you enjoy.
20: We said last week that the model for what we're trying to do is something much like what we would do for those who are coming into the church. So we're trying to cover some basic topics. Tonight we're on the third person of the Trinity, so we've done the Father last week. The first week we did Jesus, tonight we're going to do the Spirit. We also said last week that in doing this, we're obviously being very selective of what we do and do not talk about. Well, there are volumes and volumes and libraries that are filled with writings on the Holy Spirit. For much of yesterday and all of today, I'm just really convinced that the Holy Spirit really wants to do something tonight in people's lives. I talked to some guy last week and he says, you know, that wasn't exactly what I was expecting. I was expecting something a little bit more impractical, if you will, than it was to actually send me to go and get to know the Father who loves me. He was surprised by that, encouraged by that. I sense even more so tonight, just so aware as I am in my own life, but as a priest in particular, of how all of us are hurting in some way. It's not that some of us are hurting. We're all hurting. It's just in different ways. And I just am really convicted and convinced that tonight the Holy Spirit wants to move among us. So hopefully, as we weave our way through some scriptures and whatnot, we can let the Holy Spirit really speak to us. I titled tonight, The One Who Answers the Cry. The Holy Spirit goes by many titles. One of my favorite titles in the scriptures is when Jesus calls the Holy Spirit the Paraclete. He says on a number of occasions in John's gospel in particular that I will send you a paraclete, or the paraclete will come. Paraclete is a legal term, actually, in Greek. It has to do with someone who is something like your defense attorney. And the fathers of the church always used to say, just as we have an accuser, that would be the devil, so too we have a defender. And the defender is, in a real way, the Spirit. But one of the more profound ways, or maybe more poetic ways, that you can define the word paraclete is the one who answers the cry. And so I want to look tonight at two cries in particular that I think are common in all of our lives. The first cry, I'll summarize by a glimpse of maybe the last couple weeks of my life. On any given day, I talk to umpteen people, both in my office, on the phone, via email, through letters, who are all just really hurting. So I got a young boy in my office who's a typical teenager going through all that teenagers go through, trying to figure out how it is he's supposed to live when he feels rejected by the girl who he thought he really loved. That's a common experience for all of us. We've been there, especially at a younger age. Huh? You have the beginnings of attraction. You begin to just kind of awake and whatnot, and you make yourself vulnerable to somebody that age, and for whatever reason, the person no longer seems to be interested in you, and life is not worth living. We look back at it now with lots of perspective, but when you're 14, 15, 16, 17, life is not worth living. So he's got a real hole right now in his life. He's seriously trying to find a reason to live. That's followed by a woman who walks in who just found out that her husband's addicted to pornography, and she's trying to figure out how it is that she's supposed to cope with the sense of feeling used and abused and exploited and betrayed and all that goes along with that. And then I talk to the husband, who knows he's got a wound. He's got a wound because he knows he's hurt his wife, and he's got a wound because he knows he's not living the way he wants to live, not just the way he should live, the way he wants to live. And he realizes his addiction is an attempt to satisfy this God hole that he has in his life, that is longing for something. It's followed by another guy who was raised by an alcoholic father whose mother used to beat him. That's followed by a woman who was sexually abused by several members of her own family. That's followed by another couple that's just kind of fallen out of love with each other and doesn't know what to do right now. And one of them is trying to put pieces back together, and the other one's not quite so sure. I mean, I can go on and on and on. This is our lives. These are the things that touch us all in one way or another. These are some of us, but we could list any number of things that we all experience, and all of these things, in one way or another, I suggest, manifest the first cry that we long to have heard and answered, and the cry is, I'm just longing to be loved. That's the deepest desire, huh, that exists within all of us. So tonight, as we look at the Holy Spirit, this flows straight out of last week. Huh? I mean, last week we looked at the fatherhood of God, the God who is love. That's what 1 John tells us. And the homework, if you will, or the challenge to all of us, was really to do all that we could this past week to spend time asking Jesus to show us the Father, to heal the wounds that we have, perhaps because of our own fathers, who, good as they might have been, were absent, or perhaps they were those abusive fathers, or were negligent, or just didn't live up to all that we would have wanted them to live up to be, which has left a scar in us. And the desire, in a particular way, that I have for all of us, and that I have for me, maybe more for me than all of us, is for us to know the Father's love for us for who we are. Not for what you can do. Not for your skills. Not for your talents. Not for your looks. Not for your athleticism. Not for your musical ability. Not for your income. Not for your title. For who you are and for who I am. We were talking this morning at Bible study. I know some of you were there and kind of overlapped with what we're talking about tonight. And we were talking of Jesus, the Good Shepherd, and how he's trying to lead us to the fullness of life and abundant life. Pope Benedict, in his biography of Jesus, says, he asked the question, well, what is this abundant life that Jesus came to give us? And, you know, what is it that we long for? And Benedict says, what we long for is truth. And most especially what we long for is the truth of knowing that we're loved for who we are. And that's the reality. We are loved for who we are. God, blessed be he, doesn't let us stay the way we are, but he loves us the way we are. You don't have to earn anything. You can't do a single thing. I can't do a single thing in life to make God love me anymore. This conviction, the sense of being convinced within us that we are loved, This is not some selfish desire. This is nothing that's inappropriate. This is not something that the really holy people don't long for. This is precisely what holy people do long for. It's the only thing, ultimately, which really matters. Everything else will be taken from us in life. Everything else will be taken from us in life. The only thing that lasts is love, because God is love. And you can take everything else from me, and I can lose everything I have. I can lose the ability to teach, the ability to walk, the ability to play the things I like to play in terms of athletics. It doesn't matter. That you can't ever do anything that can separate me from the love of Christ. Nothing can do that. That's why it means so much to know that we're loved. And so many of us spend so much of our lives and so much of our energy and so much of our attention trying to present to others, whether at home or at work or wherever we might be, some sense that we are lovable. Because deep down, many of us are afraid because of the things that we've done in our lives that we're really not. The reality is, you really are. Not only are you lovable, you are really, really loved. And my hope tonight is that the Holy Spirit will be at work within us to really help us to know this and to experience this. I often use the analogy of, you know, when you find, especially a young man, a young woman, when they first begin to love somebody else. We use a boy typically because there's such a dramatic transformation in a young boy when he falls in love with somebody, because drastic things happen, like he bathes, combs his hair, and he might even tuck his shirt in and pull his pants up because they're hanging down in the middle of his thigh. I mean, there's just this tremendous change that comes over any two people of any age, in all honesty, huh? When they meet somebody and they begin to experience being loved. The reason why that changes so much is because what you've had before this is the sense of being isolated. And then all of a sudden somebody comes into your life, and, you know, the image I use is they kind of walk this way, and then all of a sudden they just walk this way, you know, and life is just really great. There's a sense of freedom and a sense of confidence and a sense of joy because, you know, you may not think much of me, but somebody loves me. And they know that because they were on the phone last night till 3, or they got 17 emails today from the person, or they spent 6 hours with each other. I mean, whatever. I mean, there's this sense of, not just a sense, there's this experience of someone's come into my life and I know I'm loved. And even though I didn't feel like I was in isolation before, now, in retrospect, I know I was in at least some sort of isolation, because life is great now, and before it all just looks kind of dreary now from this side. So from our own lives, we know that. You know, you think of the person who's come into your life who you married, or a child who's come into your life, or a great friend that you have in your life, whatever it might be, and the change that it makes. Well, imagine the change that happens when you come to know that that's the truth of how God loves you. It's one thing to be loved by a fellow creature, but objectively speaking, it's amazing to be loved by the creator of the creatures. One of my favorite images from the fathers of the church is from St. Augustine, who used to say that we are all like brides who wake up on the day after our wedding and we just stare at the wedding ring. And we go, wow, that is one really nice ring. And you forget the guy who gave it. Yeah. And so we fall in love with the gift, and the gift eclipses the giver. And Augustine uses that to talk about something like the essence of conversion is turning from created things to the creator. That's the basic sense of conversion. And the challenge of having a God as good as God is and as generous as God is that his gifts are so great, and especially the gifts of each other, the friends that we have, our spouses, our children, our parents, our siblings, our brothers and sisters in the Lord. The gifts are so great, but they're so good that they can eclipse him. And tonight is, among other things, a night to realize, even if we just have to do this objectively, and then we got to ask the Lord to convince us of this in our prayer, that if it's the case that the gifts bring us so much joy, the giver must be able to bring more, because he gave the gift. And what he most wants to give is himself. Great story at the end of St. Thomas Aquinas' life. He had a vision of the Lord who came to him and said, Thomas, you have written so well and so faithfully of me these many years. What would you like me to give you? And Aquinas said to the Lord in prayer, I will have thyself, Lord. Because he knew that as great as all the gifts are, what I really want is I have this infinite desire to be loved, which requires an infinite lover, which is God, who again is not some cold, mechanical, disinterested entity. He is Father, Son, and Holy Spirit, who longs to give himself to us. So that's what I want to happen tonight. This can't happen by me talking, and this can't happen by you wanting it to happen. Only God can do this. but it's most important to know he wants to do this. And I don't want you to take my word for that. I want you to take his word for it. So just flip open your Bible real quick. We're going to look at a couple passages. First is Luke 11. You didn't bring it, you can look on with your neighbor. If they didn't bring it, you both should leave. Luke 11, starting in verse 9. A passage that we're well familiar with, I'm sure, but I'm not sure that we really grasp the ending of what it is that Jesus is saying here. I tell you, ask and it will be given you. Seek and you will find. Knock and it will be opened to you. For everyone who asks receives. And he who seeks finds. And to him who knocks, it will be opened. Everyone, not some of us, not the elite, everyone. What father among you, if his son asks for a fish, will instead of a fish give him a serpent? Or if he asks for an egg, will give him a scorpion? If you then, who are evil, know how to give good gifts to your children, and here's the key, how much more will the Heavenly Father give the Holy Spirit to those who ask him? Oftentimes we take this passage and we get confused because we've asked for lots of things in life and we haven't gotten them. We've knocked and the door just seems to be bolted shut. We seek, but we don't seem to find what it is we're seeking for. That's because we misunderstand what it is that God most wants to give. What he most wants to give is himself. And the way he gives himself is precisely by the power of his Spirit. Up to Romans, Romans 5. The ending of Romans 5, Paul writes, God's love has been poured into our hearts through the Holy Spirit, which has been given to us. This is not a cute expression. This is not some sort of sappy Hallmark card. God's love has really been poured into your heart. This happened in baptism. It concretely happened. The Holy Spirit is alive in you. He may be dormant in you or in me. He might be sleeping. Or seem to be sleeping. He might need to be woken up, or he may need to wake you or me up. But the Holy Spirit dwells in us. The very love of God lives in your heart and mine for no other reason than to convince you of the reality that you are loved, so that you can find the freedom, and so that I can find the freedom that we long for, so that you don't have to worry about, and I don't have to worry about all the facades and the masks that we so often put up. Some of those are necessary in life because we don't want just anybody to indiscreetly know about us. But some of us even put masks and facades up in front of the people who most love us because we are afraid that they won't love us if they really knew all about us. God knows everything about me, the things that I don't want anybody in this room to know. And he still loves me. And so it is for each and every one of us. He not only knows every hair of our heads, he knows everything. He knows my thoughts. The ones I'm proud of and the ones I'm not so proud of. He knows it all. And in spite of it all, he still loves me. And he's calling me on to greater freedom and to greater life and to greater holiness. God wants to do this. And I mean, he really does want to wake us up to the reality. He wants to convince us that we are loved by God. Flip forward again to 1 John. First letter of John, chapter 4, verse 10. And this is love. Remember, we talked last week about revelation is healing. The word of God is revealed to us so that you and I will find healing, so that we'll be put together. We're all like Humpty Dumpty. That's just a great little story of humanity. We all are broken into little bits, but there really is someone who can put us together again, and that's the Lord Jesus, who does that precisely by the power of his Spirit, who's been poured into my heart and to yours, and he's trying to make me whole, and he's trying to make you whole. Let this hit you, huh? Not that we loved God, but that he loved us and sent his son to be the expiation for our sins. A little bit later on in verse 19, we love because he first loved us. There's nothing you did to earn the cross. Nothing. Nothing I did to merit redemption. What merited redemption was getting lost. I earned getting put on the shepherd's shoulders because I wandered away. That's how I earned getting put on the shepherd's shoulders. I was the stupid sheep who got up, left the fold, and wandered down the hillside. And he in his great love came looking for us. So not for anything that we have done, not because we've earned anything, not because I somehow made the cut or measured up to the grade or passed the scale, simply because he who is rich in love and mercy chose to create me and to create you. And in all of life, is simply supposed to be a response to God. I don't think I can stress enough how many of us live lives trying to save ourselves. That's a heresy, actually. It's Pelagianism. That somehow we can just save ourselves. That all Jesus needed to do was to give me a good example. And that if I can just follow his good example, I'll be all right. I'm incapable of doing a thing. That's how deformed my will is. I am incapable of doing anything on my own. I am utterly dependent upon grace. But so many people think and they live their lives hoping to have somehow amassed enough goodies or bonus points or favors or gold stars so that when they die, hopefully God will look at them, weigh them on the scale, and find them, you know, to be a significant enough weight to let them in. You can quit. One of the greatest passages for me in Paul in his letter to the Philippians, it's in chapter 3, where Paul, who's a Pharisee, who is striving his whole life to keep the law, and in so doing, he thinks he will save himself, that he'll respond to God, he'll keep the commandments, he'll do everything perfect, and then God will reward him at the end of his life. This is his whole mindset. And then he gets blinded by Jesus. And it's not like he discards the law. We'll look at that in a second. He comes to a deeper and more profound understanding of it. But Paul, as he's in the throes of his conversion, says, I am no longer striving for perfection on my own. That was how I used to live. I don't have to live that way anymore, in the sense of striving for it on my own. Now all I'm trying to do is to make a response to the one who has become man for me and offered up his life upon the cross. That's what I'm trying to do. You get how drastic this difference is? One is trying to earn favor. The other is realizing I'm already favored. Now I just want to love the one who loves me. The one keeps the law out of fear. The other is empowered to keep the law, to keep the moral life, from a very different foundation. It's out of simple gratitude and a confidence in the Father who gave this law so that I would find freedom. There is, I think, a tremendous need and a very urgent need for all of us and for everyone in the church to see the centrality of Jesus' cross, to see the love that it manifests, and to really understand that our lives are to be a response to this. I have, I don't know how many crucifixes in my office and my house. Almost every wall has at least one for lots of reasons. One is because I don't feel God's love, so I need to see it. But it's also because I want to be reminded of all he's done for me. I have very few memories as a child. I don't have very many memories from this morning, but my strongest memory as a child is of the parish church where I grew up and this massive crucifix that we had on the back wall, and of just seeing the crucifix on the wall and of knowing, I wouldn't have articulated it this way at whatever age I had this memory, I'm sure, but I know it now, of knowing that's God, that happened for me, somehow I have to respond to that. I just knew that was done for me. Much like we talked about 2 weeks ago when we looked at the person of Jesus, if that happened, the cross, if that happened, it matters. It matters for everyone, and it matters for me personally, if he has done that. There's this great need, I think, to see that that is the Lord who has done that for us in love, and that our lives are to be a response to this. And I don't need to see this intellectually. I need to know this profoundly. And the Holy Spirit who dwells in you and me, who's been poured into our hearts, he wants to do that. He wants me to experience that the cross was for me. This has incredible ramifications for all of life. Think of something like forgiveness. How different it is to forgive somebody who's wronged you if you don't know that the cross was for you personally. The moment you know the cross was for you personally and that you deserve to be on there, that I deserved to be on there, and I'm not on there. The one who made me is on there, and he's poured out his mercy for me. If I know that, if that's my experience in life, then even as difficult as it is, it flows through me onto the people who wrong me. It can't not. Versus the person who doesn't understand the centrality of the cross, who doesn't know that he's first or she's first been loved by God, who doesn't know the mercy that they've received. Then forgiveness becomes this, you know, kind of mental exercise where I'm going to try to stir up enough willpower. And that's not what forgiveness is. Forgiveness is just letting the mercy of God flow through me, the mercy that I've received from the cross, which I can see even though I rarely feel it. Flip back to Romans 8. This is a chapter which is worth praying on over and over again. This might be a great passage for us all just to kind of soak ourselves in this week. I'm going to highlight just a couple verses here. Romans 8, starting in verse 15. He writes to us, "For you did not receive the spirit of slavery to fall back into fear." What fear? Think about that for a moment. What do you suppose the fear is that Paul's alluding to? I think there's two. The first is the fear about God. The Spirit who dwells in you to convince you otherwise, despite the accusations of the accuser, of Satan, that God is not your enemy. He's not your enemy. He's not the enemy of freedom, the enemy of happiness, the enemy of life. He's not standing over you with an anvil just waiting for you to mess up. He's not a cold, arbitrary judge. He's a loving, merciful father. Is he just? Absolutely. But he's a merciful, loving father. The fear that so many of us have, which the devil plays on, we talked about this last week, huh? Especially with all the experiences that we have in life where things go wrong, the fear is that God does not care, that he's not interested in my life. I've been asking and seeking and pounding all for decades and haven't gotten a crumb, haven't even had the window slide open. And the devil plays on that to say, see, he's not good. He doesn't care. He's aloof. He may not even be there. If he's there, he's there for someone else, but not for you. The other fear, I think, is about us, that I'm either all alone here, or perhaps more powerfully, that I'm somehow damaged goods. So we sit here and we hear all these great things about the Holy Spirit's been poured into our hearts, and he wants to bring us the experience of the Father's love, and I have no problems whatsoever believing that for you. But I'm damaged goods. I got a checkered past that's longer than a grocery list for someone who hasn't shopped for a month. And we all feel that way. One of the great retreats given in the papal household, I think it was back in the year 2000 by a Vietnamese archbishop who's deceased now. He was in solitary confinement for more than 10 years in Vietnam. And he had a great line. He was preaching on mercy. And he said, there is no saint who has ever lived, except for Mary, without a past. Not something they were ashamed of. Something they were humiliated by. Something they were embarrassed by. Something they didn't want anyone to know. And there's no sinner, he went on to say, however vile their sin, without a future. There's no such thing as damaged goods. Or if there is, we're all damaged goods. And we're the ones who make the grading scale. God doesn't. God just knows we're all in need. And because we're all in need, we all received the mercy and the redemption which he offers to us in the passion of his son. That wasn't for some of us. That was for all of us. And in fact, the more you understand how damaged you are, then the more you're able to rejoice in the cross and to give thanks that that was precisely for me, that I was heading nowhere. It's one of the cheers of Catholic Central, huh? That was all of our lives. We're going nowhere. And God mercifully broke in and gave us a place where we could go, namely home. So we haven't received this spirit of slavery to fall into fear. We received a spirit of adoption, which cries out, Abba, Father. It is the Spirit himself bearing witness with our spirit that we are children of God. That's not for some of you here tonight or for some of us here tonight. That's for all of us here tonight. You are all children of God. Precious in his sight. There's nobody here who's unknown. Nobody blends in God. We all go to gatherings at work or whatnot, and you're walking across the room, and all of a sudden you see some folks in a corner, and it's like, oh no, who are they? I should know these people. What are their names? You know, God's not like that. He knows us. He knows every one of us. He delights in every one of us. Again, that doesn't mean that we don't have things to correct in our lives. We'll look at that again in a moment. But he took the initiative in loving us, and we're just trying to respond to it. If we're children, then we're heirs, heirs of God, fellow heirs with Christ, provided we suffer with him in order that we may also be glorified with him. We looked at the prodigal son quickly last week at the ending, huh? And what the father says to the older son at the end of that parable, the older son who's jealous of the fact that his younger brother got to go out there and have fun while he stayed home. And the father looks at him and says, son, everything I have is yours. Everything. It's all yours. That's what the Spirit's trying to convince us of tonight. We are heirs with Christ. Everything the Father has is ours. He's not holding back. He doesn't ration out things. He wants to just pour out his gifts. How much more, if you who are evil know how to give gifts to your children, how much more will your Heavenly Father pour out his Holy Spirit and give his Holy Spirit to those who ask? So just ask. Spirit then, who answers the cry, huh, that we have to be loved, convicts us of the reality that God is not my enemy. He's not an obstacle to my freedom. He's not an obstacle to my happiness. He is, in fact, the one who is my friend. He's my Father and the one who made me for freedom and for happiness. And in revealing all this, the Holy Spirit gives me hope. I copied two passages here. These both come from two of the fathers of the church, from St. Gregory of Nazianzus and St. Peter Chrysologus. They both have to do from the Christmas season, and they revolve around the baptism of Jesus. One of the images of the Holy Spirit is the dove. Well, one of the places that the dove is foreshadowed in the Old Testament was with the story of Noah. So Noah sends out the dove after the 40 days and 40 nights of rain, and first he sends out another

many people's hearts tonight. That those of us who feel like our lives are shipwrecked, tonight is a night for the Lord, through the power of his Holy Spirit, to reveal to you the shipwreck is over. It's safe. The Lord loves you. Not for what you've done, not for what you haven't done, just because you're you. I say that line over and over again when I'm alone and I just cry. The shipwreck is over. So if that word in any way resonates with you, then hold on to that and go back to that tonight in prayer. And just let the Holy Spirit just kind of massage that into you so that it becomes part of you. So that you realize it's not my words to you, it's his words to you. The shipwreck is at an end. There is hope, great hope. Because if the Father loves you, it really doesn't matter what anybody else thinks. Because nothing can separate us from the love of God in Christ. St. Gregory says something similar in the middle paragraph of page 635 on that handout. Jesus rises from the waters, the world rises with him. The heavens, like paradise with its flaming sword closed by Adam for himself and his descendants, are rent open. The Spirit comes to him as an equal, bearing witness to his Godhead. A voice bears witness to him from heaven, his place of origin. The Spirit descends in bodily form like the dove that so long ago announced the ending of the flood and so gives honor to the body that is one with God. That body is yours and mine. For just as Jesus heard as he came out of the waters, "You are my beloved Son in whom I am well pleased," so you and I, when we were baptized, heard the same words. That's my beloved Son, my beloved daughter. The shipwreck is at an end, and the cry that we utter all the time, or perhaps a cry that we haven't uttered for so long because we just haven't really thought it could be answered, is getting answered. Not for what you've done, just for who you are. You're loved. Second cry. Second cry comes from our experiences as we get older in life, or at least my experiences as I get older in life. And the cry is both a cry that I utter to God and a cry that I utter to myself. And it's basically something like, I'm not who I want to be. I'm not yet all that I want to be. And it's one thing to say that, it's another thing to know it. And we all know it, either that or we're living in an illusion. We are not yet, not merely the men and women that we know God wants us to be. That's one thing. This something comes from within us. I am not yet the person I want to be. And it's my fault. I can't blame anybody else. We all had factors in our lives, environmental influences. You know, we may have been dealt a rough hand when we were growing up. All those things mean something, but I can't blame that forever. At a certain point, I have to be accountable for my life. And while certain things, you know, may predispose me to poor decision-making or whatnot, I'm still the one who makes decisions, and you're still the one who makes decisions. And because we make some decisions that we know we shouldn't make, we are not yet the men and the women we want to be. The bad news is, it's my fault. The good news is, it's my fault. Meaning, with grace, which is ever in abundance and being offered to me, we can be who we want to be. And that's great news. At least it's great news for me. One of the passages which maybe we can look at for this is Psalm 51. It's a psalm that David commits after he commits adultery and then murders Bathsheba's husband. I find great comfort in the reality that three of the greatest people in Scripture, Moses, David, and Paul, all killed people. I mean that. David's a man after God's own heart. That's what God says to David at the end of his life. This is a man after my own heart. Not because you never blew it. David blew it royally. He commits adultery. He commits murder. He's got an ego that is off the chart. But despite all those things, which are pretty easy to relate to, even if it's just in our thoughts or our desires, all those things David acknowledges in himself and he repents. He's got enough self-knowledge, enough humility to know who he really is, to just bring himself to the Lord and say, "Lord, this is me. And some days I'm a mess, and I know that. But I know you, and I know you're good, and I know you're rich in mercy, and I know nothing is impossible for you. So here am I with all my mess, and I'm giving me to you, asking you to do what only you can do." So in Psalm 51, a psalm which many of us pray as an act of contrition, some of us pray before we go to confession, David writes in verse 10, "Create in me, O God, a clean heart." That's a most significant line. It's the most significant line because the word in Hebrew for create is the word bara. In English, it's B-A-R-A. Bara in Hebrew is something which only God can do. So David is sitting here looking at the Lord going, "Lord, this is the state of my heart. It's not clean. It's an adulterous, murderous heart. It's going to be like that unless you do something." That's what it means to say, "Create in me a clean heart." It's David's prayer of poverty. It's his humble acknowledgement that I can't do this. I can't create for myself a clean heart. You have to do this. I have to respond, to be sure, but you have to do this. And so for whatever it is that

0: going on in our lives right now. That's a great prayer to just repeatedly make. Lord, you know the state of my heart. It wrestles with whatever. People who wrestle with drug addictions or gambling or pornography or whatever the addiction that we get. We're all addicted to something pretty much. You know, the desires that I have in my heart that I know shouldn't be there, that you know shouldn't be there. We know all these things, the jealousies, the envies, the bitterness. Lord, that's who I am. But I'm begging you, do something, because I don't like that. I'm tired of not being the man or the woman that I want to be. This is Paul's whole point in Romans chapter 7, huh? Passage that many of us know, Romans 7, verse 15. I do not do what I want. The very thing I hate, I do. That's pretty much what we say every time we go to confession. Most of us, I can tell you this, both as a confessee and a confessor, most of us are not inventing new sins when we go to confession. Traveling on vacation, went to Mass. The guy was talking about how people use as an excuse for not going to confession, well, you know, I just confess the same thing all the time. So why go? And he says, well, good. Thanks be to God. It's not third commandment 1 week, fourth commandment the next week, fifth and sixth the next. I mean, it's a good thing you struggle with one thing. You know, you're not just playing roulette and picking a commandment and breaking it. And that's the truth for all of us. My confession's been pretty much the same thing for 35 years since I started going to confession. In one way or another, there's something there that I'm confessing. It's the same root. Every once in a while, there's some choice things that get thrown in there, huh? But it's basically the same thing. We all have this heart that's just gotten kind of encrusted or solidified into one particular thing. I was talking to a guy not too long ago who he was reading St. Francis of de Sales, and he says, you know, I realized that I do exactly what Francis is writing about in one of his letters, where I've developed the affection for sin. Almost all of us have affections for certain sins. You know, and we know, and the things we do, we don't want to do. The things we want to do, we don't do. And nothing symbolizes this and captures it as much as an addict. God wants to do something in me. As we get older, he wants to answer this cry to enable us to be who it is that we want to be. I think one of the key realities to understand in the Christian life, for life in general, is that the moral life and the moral law is not some sort of external imposition. The moral life flows from within us. There is a desire in us to be good. No one sets out to do evil. Even the evil things that we do because there's a perceived good in it. It could be as base as simple pleasure, but there's a perceived good in it. That's what we're doing. That's what motivates us to do something. But the moral life is not somebody telling me you should do this. It's really me and the way God has made us longing to do that. And yet, like Paul, we're all sitting here going, yeah, but I find myself incapable of doing it. In fact, the things that I despise, sometimes I end up doing. So we desire to do good, but we find ourselves incapable of doing it. So God promised us in the Old Testament that he was going to do something about it. There's a number of places we could look. I want to look at two in particular. First one's in Jeremiah chapter 31, starting in verse 31. God says through the prophet, "Behold, the days are coming, says the Lord, when I will make a new covenant with the house of Israel and the house of Judah. Not like the covenant which I made with their fathers, when I took them by the hand to bring them out of the land of Egypt, my covenant which they broke. And I showed myself their master, says the Lord." So the old covenant is the one that he carved on tablets of stone, which he gave to Moses when he came down the Mount Sinai, when they're coming out of Egypt. "This is the covenant which I will make with the house of Israel after those days, says the Lord. I will put my law within them, and I will write it not on stone. I will write it upon their hearts, and I will be their God, and they shall be my people. And no longer shall each man teach his neighbor and each his brother, saying, know the Lord, for they shall all know me. From the least of them to the greatest, says the Lord. For I will forgive their iniquity, and I will remember their sin no more." So the Lord's saying through Jeremiah that a day is going to come when he himself is going to answer this cry, which not only David has articulated and voiced, but all of us have voiced. All the people before the Lord have voiced this desire to be the people that we want to be. This comes again in Ezekiel. Ezekiel chapter 36, starting in verse 25. "I will sprinkle clean water upon you, and you shall be clean from all your uncleanness. And from all your idols I will cleanse you. A new heart I will give you." That's precisely David's cry. "I want a new heart, Lord. I'm tired of my heart." So the Lord says, "A new heart I will give you, and a new spirit I will put within you. And I will take out of your flesh the heart of stone and give you a heart of flesh. And I will put my spirit within you and cause you to walk in my statutes and be careful to observe my ordinances." A little bit later on in Ezekiel 37, Ezekiel has a vision of all these bones that are just lying in the wilderness, that are strewn out there on the ground. It's a vision which in a particular way has to do with the fact that the Israelites are in exile. And so they seem to be and are experiencing their lives as being dead. And the Lord allows Ezekiel to see these bones, and then he asks him, can these bones come to life again? And Ezekiel says, I don't know, you tell me. And the Lord says, yeah, these can come to life again. He says to them, say to the Spirit, Spirit, breathe into these bones, and the bones become alive again. So while it applies in a particular way to the people who are in exile, it also applies to us in a spiritual way, if you will. The Lord looking at us today who feel as if we are just a bunch of dry bones and says, you know what? It is possible for me to revive you. I don't care if you've been stuck in an addiction for 30 years. There is nothing impossible for God. He can make a virgin conceive. He can bring a dead man back to life. He can become man and grow, he, the creator of the universe, inside a woman's womb. There is nothing impossible for God. No sin is beyond his reach. Nothing. Those of us who feel as if we are those arid bones on the ground needing to be revived, Spirit wants to speak to us tonight and bring us back alive as well. Verse 14, the ending of that passage in chapter 37, I will put my spirit within you and you shall live, and I will place you in your own land. Then you shall know that I, the Lord, have spoken and I have done it, says the Lord. Just before that in verse 13, you shall know that I am the Lord when I open your graves and raise you from your graves, my people. So some of us tonight, despite how beautiful we look, are lying in graves, and the Lord tonight wants to open them and breathe his spirit within us so that we can come to life, so that we can have the cry within our hearts answered, and we can be who it is we long to be, that we can know that he loves us, that we're not damaged, that we're cared for infinitely more by him than we could hope. All these prophecies in the Old Testament, and there's many we can look at, all these get fulfilled in the new, obviously, in the life of Jesus. Let's flip to John chapter 19 real quick, verse 30. This is Jesus on the cross, after he's cried out, I thirst. It says, when Jesus had received the vinegar, he said, it is finished. And he bowed his head and gave up his spirit. It's literally more like handed over his spirit. This is not just a nice little expression for he died. That's true, he died. That's what's on a more literal level trying to get communicated. But that's not merely what's being said. He handed over his spirit. Who did he hand it to? He handed it to the Father, certainly. He also handed it to the church. He handed his spirit to us so that all that had been prophesied in Jeremiah and in Ezekiel, so that the cry of David and the cry of every human heart could be answered and the new spirit could be given to us and a new heart to replace the heart of stone that we had, his own heart, could be poured into us, just like it says in Romans, so that his love would be put into us, not as an expression, but as a reality. So that we would know the Father's love for us, so that we would be enabled to live the life we want to live. That's what's happening when he hands over his spirit. That's what he had himself prophesied a little bit earlier in John's Gospel in chapter 7, when he says in verse 37, on the last day of the feast, the great day, Jesus stood up and proclaimed, if anyone thirsts, for what? For life, for love, for truth, for freedom, then let him come to me and drink. He who believes in me, as the scripture has said, out of his heart shall flow rivers of living water. Now this he said about the Spirit, which those who believed in him were to receive. For as yet the Spirit had not been given because Jesus was not yet glorified. This river that's flowing out within us, which is the Spirit, that's all what's foreshadowed in Ezekiel 47. I don't want to read that all right now. It's a long passage, but Ezekiel 47 is the vision that Ezekiel has of the temple in Jerusalem and water flowing out of the temple. He's instructed by the angel who's taken him to see this. He wades a little bit, and it's up to his shin, then it's up to his knee, then it's up to his waist, and he can't cross because the water which is flowing out of the temple has become this river, which is impassable. It's a passage worth looking at. And the river, it says, flows out of the temple, out of the sanctuary of God, out of the Holy of Holies, the temple being the place where we encounter God in the Old Testament. The temple, of course, being fulfilled in Jesus, the place where we encounter God. Out of the Holy of Holies, this river flows. And everywhere it flows, things come to life. Trees which blossom every month, not once a year, every month, whose leaves are good for healing. And the river, Ezekiel says, flows down into the Dead Sea, and it makes the Dead Sea fresh. That's some river. That's us. We're the Dead Sea. From the Holy of Holies flows this water. So what happens just after Jesus says it is finished and he bows his head and he hands over his spirit? The soldier comes along and pierces his side, right? What happens? The Holy of Holies becomes exposed. What is the Holy of Holies? The Sacred Heart of Jesus. And what flows from the Holy of Holies, John says, blood and water, which the Church from the beginning has understood as baptism and the Eucharist. The water is baptism, the blood is the Eucharist. And that water which flows from his side, which is sacramentally poured into my heart in baptism, makes me fresh and is able to bring to life that which is dead. Whether it's in baptism, the cleansing waters of confession, or the precious blood and the body of our Lord in the Eucharist. All of this gets remarkably fulfilled in Pentecost. Hard to talk on the Holy Spirit and not talk about Pentecost. Oftentimes people don't know that Pentecost is not a Christian feast. It's a Jewish feast. In a most particular way, it's the feast which is connected with the giving of the law on Mount Sinai. So when they celebrate the Feast of Pentecost, they're celebrating that day when Moses receives from the Lord the gifts, which are God's self-communication, the commandments. Gifts given to us so that we can find life, the law. Problem is, we're not able to keep the law because we're like Paul. The things we want to do, we can't do. The things we hate, we end up doing. But now the Spirit comes on this feast, precisely on this feast, to make possible what it was that on our own we couldn't do. So the apostles in Acts 2 are filled with the power of the Holy Spirit. And note, and especially for them, the power enables them to do what before were just words. Jesus had said everything to the apostles before, and the apostles all turned cowards. Now all of a sudden the Spirit descends upon them on the day of Pentecost, and they are just filled with zeal. And they go out and they speak boldly of the things that God has done for us in Jesus. And led by Peter, they go out into the streets and proclaim the message of the Passion. And the message of the Passion, we could say, like St. Peter said in his homily, is that the shipwreck of humanity is over. That's the good news. And the people's response to Peter's announcement is what? They are cut to the heart and convicted of their sin. One of the things that Jesus said about the Holy Spirit back in John's Gospel in chapter 16 was that the Holy Spirit will convict the world regarding sin. That doesn't sound like much of a gift. But it is precisely a great gift, because the purpose of convicting of sin is not to condemn, but to save. Raniero canta la messa, a great name. It means in Italian, he sings the mass. He is the papal preacher. He has a wonderful image in his book, Life in the Lordship of Christ, where he talks about how it is impossible to bend cold iron. And he talks about how what the Holy Spirit does in us is he's warming the hearts of those who are hearing it. He's warming their hearts because they are being convinced by the Spirit that God has done this for us in his great love. And as they hear this, and as they're confronted with the love of God, which is made manifest more than any other place in the Passion of Jesus, once their hearts are warmed, then their hearts are able to be bent or molded into what they're supposed to be. And so after having heard the message of God's love, they cry back to Peter, "What shall we do?" What is to be our response to such great love? And Peter says, repent. Repent, all of you, and be baptized and receive the Holy Spirit. Learn to put on the mind of Christ. Learn to think with his mind, not the mentality of the world, the mentality of the Lord. Understand that you do not have enough on your own to get what it is you want, that you need grace, that you need mercy, that you are a sinner. The reality is, I am sick, and so are you. And that's okay, because there's a doctor in the house. And he's not a practicing physician. He is the physician. He's able to see all that ails us, not just the things which are detectable to empirical analysis. So in order for the divine life which God wants to give me to flow through me, I have to make a response. And the response comes precisely as a response to the initiative that God has made in sending his son for me, which the Holy Spirit convinces me is for me, that it wasn't just for us that he went to the cross. It was for me, John, by name, for these sins, which I can enumerate, which enables me to live with hope. So Peter preaches this, the people are cut, and the Holy Spirit, through Peter, reveals that the devil's strategy is just that, the devil's strategy, that the Father is not the enemy of humanity, as we keep trying to stress. Pope John Paul, in his encyclical letter on the Holy Spirit, the Lord and the Giver of Life, he talks in there in paragraph 32 about what the Holy Spirit does when he convinces us of sin is he demonstrates that the evil of every sin happens in relation to the cross. In other words, so many of us think that sin is just like some breaking of a law, like the speed limit. Well, most of us don't do an act of contrition after we've driven 74. I don't. But sin is not like the breaking of the speed limit, not the breaking of an arbitrary rule. Sin is always an offense against the God who is love, who tells me not to do certain things and to do other things simply so that I can have life. Aquinas would always say, God hates sin for one reason, only one, bad for me. Things aren't so much right or wrong. Things are either good for me or they're harmful for me. And like the loving father that he is, he doesn't want me to get hurt. And so he says, don't do that. If you do that, this will happen. Not because I'll get so ticked I'm going to punish you, but because by doing that, it's going to bear within itself its own penalty. So don't do that. Problem is, you and I have such disordered wills that we need help. A sobering passage back in Deuteronomy when God says to the people through Moses, behold, today I put before you life and death. The sobering part comes next when God says through Moses, choose life. That's how pathetic we are. We have to be told, choose life. Here's life, here's death, and we're going, life, death, life, death. Death looks a little bit more glamorous. Got a nice package, shrink-wrapped nicely, it's got a nice bow. But that's how pathetic we are. I have to be told to choose this one, because my will is inclined to choose this one. And without his spirit dwelling within me, without his grace, I'm always going to choose the death. So the Holy Spirit, in convincing us of sin, makes us aware that everything happens in relation to the cross of Christ. And he shows us that there is something like, this is a beautiful passage by John Paul, it's in paragraph 39 of this letter, there's something like pain in God. God is perfect. He does not suffer from defects or anything like that, obviously. But we see in the scriptures, all throughout the prophets in a particular way, that the Father's response, God's response to us, his creation, not loving him. And he doesn't need us to love him because he's some egomaniac. In loving him, we're the ones who get something, because that's what we're made for. But his response to our lack of love in response to his love is something, the Pope says, like pain. And so in the Passion, in the cross, Jesus takes that pain and he transforms it into love. And then he shows us on the cross just how much the Father cares for us, just how much he cares for us, that he would rather die than live without us. That's what's supposed to move us to repent. That because that happened, again, as we said 2 weeks ago, it matters. That demands from me a response. How can it be that love is not loved? How can it be that God is not loved? He who is love. And so what the Spirit tries to do is just kind of take our eyes. Think of how many people cannot look at a crucifix. I'm always amazed. I challenge people. Sometimes when you preach, you just say, you know what? Take a minute and look at the cross right now. People are looking everywhere but up. They can't look up. Because to look up is to be confronted by what he's done, and then to be confronted with, my goodness, my response is really kind of lame. So I just won't look. What the Spirit does is he warms the heart. He moves us to look at the cross, not so we'll be condemned, so that we'll be arrested with love. What's the difference between Judas and Peter? They both betray the Lord. What saves Peter seems to be the fact that the moment that Peter betrays the Lord and the cock crows, he turns, Gospel of Luke tells us this, and Jesus is looking right at him. And somehow being caught in the Lord's glance saves him. He knows obviously what he's done, but something's in the look, which is the Lord's way of saying, I know, I've seen, it will be okay. And despite all the shame that's in Peter for what he's done, somehow that saves him from the dreadful fate that Judas succumbs to. So what the Spirit's trying to do is just nudge us and our eyes and our minds to the cross so that we can look at it and go, it's okay. Not it's okay because it's no big deal. It's okay because I've done this for you. You need not fear. You're not damaged goods. You're not hopelessly shipwrecked. The dead bones can come to life again. That might be as good a place as any to end. And then let's pray that the Lord will help us to understand how it is we are to respond. All right?
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0: I had the worst 20 minutes of my life when we were camping and I lost my son Joey. He was 4. He had wandered into the woods, got disoriented, and sat down amidst the trees. My whole family was screaming his name, but he was too scared to respond, too scared to move. I ran to the pond near our camp. I thought he must have drowned. I had no idea where else he could have been. So I was knee-deep in this water, and as I looked for his body, a prayer exploded from my heart. It wasn't premeditated. It just came out of who I am as a dad, which is a little echo of who God is as my father. God, you've done so much good for me. You've given me a great life. You've given me so many blessings. Take it all back and give me my son. Thankfully, we found Joey, and God didn't take my life in exchange. But in that moment, he gave me the smallest glimpse of his love for you and me. Somehow, on the scales of a father's love, one child outweighs everything. And when we wander into the forest of sin, God isn't looking down from heaven saying, I knew you'd do that. Go ahead. Be lost. Destroy yourself. No. Every time he's saying, take everything. Take my life. I'll be your food in the Eucharist. I'll be waiting for you in confession. I just want my son. I just want my daughter to come home. This is Chris Stefanik from RealLifeCatholic.com on EWTN Radio.
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13: Hello, friends. 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
14: 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I'm Montse Alvarado with some great news. 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
19: 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I'm Veronica Duda with EWTN News Nightly. 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

0: Whew, time is flying. Lots of folks on the phone, so we'll go back to the phones. Dr. Carla Broussard, our guest. Ask him anything about Catholic doctrine is our topic today. So let's get some doctrine questions. Joseph's in Sacramento, California. Joseph, thank you for your call. Go ahead with your question.
1: Hey, guys. My question is about the church teaching on contraception as it relates to Catechism 2370. Where it notes that methods which render procreation impossible are intrinsically evil. So given that NFP and hormonal birth control have similar efficacy rates, if there are two couples that have a sufficient reason to delay pregnancy, why is the couple who uses birth control, hormonal birth control for contraceptive purposes, living in sin if they're as open to life, statistically speaking, as a couple using NFP?
2: Excellent question, Joseph. So the short answer is because the use of contraception for the sake of thwarting the natural goal or end of the sexual act is a violation of God's design for sexuality and thereby immoral. So even if there are these success rates, right, and with regard to the two methods of controlling birth and avoiding pregnancy, the success rates of achieving that does not come or enter into the equation, because the act of contraception in and of itself is considered immoral. To speak of an action that is intrinsically evil means that it is immoral, contrary to our human good, regardless of circumstances or intention. The quote-unquote success rates that you mentioned would constitute the circumstances. So that does not even come into the moral calculus or equation, precisely because of the prior commitment that the act of contraception or using contraceptives to voluntarily thwart the end of procreation while voluntarily engaging in the sexual act is immoral. And so once you have that in place, then given the fundamental principle of morality, do good, avoid evil, we ought to never engage in contraceptive sexual acts precisely because of its immorality. Now, that's speaking of it on an objective level, answering the question whether it is immoral in and of itself, independent of intention and circumstances. With regard to one's culpability and how culpable they are for using contraception and sexual activity, well, that's a different question that would be analyzed upon based upon separate principles and principles of reasoning and moral philosophy. But to your question as to why one is, why given the fact that they both have the same success rates, why choose one over the other? Well, you would avoid contraception because it is immoral, and natural family planning is a moral way in which you can avoid pregnancy, assuming that you have justified reasons to do so. Because that method and that path does not voluntarily act against or thwart the goal, the natural goal of our sexual powers and thereby the sexual act itself. And consequently, it is not an act against God's design or order for the sexual act, and thereby is not immoral and not a sin. Could couples be sinning due to selfish reasons in their practice of natural family planning? Absolutely. But the immorality would not lie in the method that they're using to avoid pregnancy. The immorality would lie within the selfish motives with which they bring to the practice of natural family planning. What do you think of that, Joseph? Is that helpful?
1: Yeah, really helpful. So even with NFP, given that it's effective to some certain degree, that wouldn't be considered thwarting pregnancy in a way that contraception is?
2: It is not, because there is no activity against the act itself. So the act itself, the sexual act, retains its natural ordination, its natural directionality, if we could use that word, toward procreation. But given nature's design of the female's period of infertility, that procreation, that conception, just in fact does not occur. But the sexual act itself keeps its natural ordination or directionality toward that natural goal. And so the couple is just acting in the boundaries, within the boundaries, and acting in accord with that natural design. They're fitting within the natural design. Whereas in the case of contraception, Joseph, you have one or both who are acting voluntarily, acting against that natural design by thwarting the natural end of conception, meaning voluntarily engaging in the sexual act. It's what we call in philosophy a performative contradiction. What you give with one hand by engaging in the sexual act that's naturally ordered to procreation, you take away with the other, impeding the achievement of that procreation by a voluntary action. And that's why it's a perversion of the natural design of our sexual act. And insofar as it's a perversion and an act against the natural design of our sexual power and therefore the sexual act, it's a perversion and an act against God, because it's his design. It's he who created our nature with this very design itself, having our sexual powers and therefore the sexual act, having that sort of natural ordination or natural directionality. So, one resource that you can check out, my friend, if you're interested, go to my website, CorlaBroussard.com. Type in the search engine, The Battle for Sexual Sanity Roundup. And I have a page there with about 24 articles that I've written for Catholic Answers Magazine online at Catholic.com on sexual ethics, on these issues, many of which deal with contraception. So in order to sort of take it slowly and read through the philosophical principles that undergird the church's teaching against contraception, I would recommend that resource for you.
0: Just want to say thank you and keep going. We'll try to get as many on as we can with Carlo before we have to go. Let's go to Chicago, where Molly is listening on the EWTN app. Hi, Molly.
3: Hi.
0: Hi.
3: So I have two questions.
0: Okay.
3: I was reading my UCAT, and I read that there are some priests that can't absolve certain sins. I wanted to know what some of those are. I also wanted to know what a priest is supposed to do when someone commits a sin that is illegal while still respecting the seal of confession.
0: Wonderful questions. Great, Molly. Thanks.
2: Yeah. So with regard to the first question of some sins that would be reserved to the what is called the apostolic penitentiary or the Holy See, a couple of examples that come to mind would be desecration of the Eucharist, like where you're desecrating a consecrated host, right? That would be something that would be reserved. It carries certain penalties and reservations that require intervention of either the bishop or the or the Holy See. Another example would be physical violence against the Pope, a priest absolving an accomplice in a sin against the Sixth Commandment is a positive one that's often listed. Direct violation of the seal of confession by a confessor would be another. Those would be subject to the bishop, the intervention of the bishop, or the Holy See, like the Pope himself. So that would be those are a few examples that come to mind concerning the answer to the first question. With regard to someone confessing something that they've done illegal, well, assuming that the individual expresses their contrition and sorrow for the sin, the priest can and would remit the guilt of that sin if the person is sorry for that sin. But the priest, in prudence, would give strong exhortation and direction that for one way in which that individual could make reparation and do penance would be to either turn himself in if it's something serious or to just engage in some form of penitential action to make up for that past sin. It all depends on what that illegal activity was and whether there's a possibility for him to make restitution by turning himself in or going and confessing that illegal behavior to some proper authority. That's going to be dependent upon what the illegal activity is. So the priest would absolve the guilt of the sin and strongly exhort the individual to do that sort of penance. Now, what the priest would not be able to do is to make absolution conditioned on him doing that. Like somebody commits murder and he says, well, you got to go and confess the murder and turn yourself in before you're forgiven. The priest wouldn't be able to do that. The priest could forgive and would forgive the guilt of the sin, but then strongly exhort the individual to make reparation. That would be one way in which he could individually make reparation for the sin of murder, say, to go and turn himself in order to restore the order of justice. Is that helpful, Molly?
3: Yes, thank you so much.
0: Molly, thank you for the call. Carla, what book can we send her? Pick one of your books. We'll send it to her.
2: Okay, so just for the sake of it, The Saints Pray for You. It has nothing to do with the question, but there you go.
0: The Spirit moved. Or Carlo just chose. One or the other. We won't know until you read the book, Molly. Hang on. Give us an address, and we'll send you The Saints Pray for You. Let's see. I'm going to Joanne in Denver, Colorado, listening on 1060 AM in Denver. Joanne, go ahead with your question. You got to be really quick if you'd like an answer, though. I just realized we're running out of clock.
4: Okay, I'll be super quick. Why don't we allow non-Catholics to receive the Eucharist, even though Jesus gave his body to Judas to receive at the Last Supper?
0: Thank you, Joanne.
2: Yeah, that's a good question. The first thought that comes to mind is, the short answer, Joanne, is that we have instruction from St. Paul himself to not receive the Eucharist in an unworthy manner. So we are bound by that precept, and the church just hands that revelation over to us. So we would be bound by that divinely revealed precept to not receive the Eucharist in an unworthy manner. As to why Jesus didn't follow that precept and withhold communion from Judas on account of him being in a state of mortal sin, but yet gave it to him anyway, I do not have an answer for that, Joanne. All I can say is he's Jesus. He's the one who makes the rules and governs the sacraments, so he can make some sort of exception there. It was a great question. I am thinking about I would have to read the narrative of the Last Supper, and it is very possible, if my memory serves me correctly, I suppose that Jesus did give him a parcel of the consecrated host, but also, too, did Judas partake of the consecrated host, or did he partake of the bread before consecration? I would have to go back and read the biblical narrative.
0: The problem with that is you're going to find two different things in the four Gospels. In Matthew, Mark,
2: exactly.
0: And Luke, it's one thing, and John, it seems to be another. But good luck with that. I do think the consensus is Judas likely received the Eucharist. I'm not sure about that,
2: yeah.
0: Carlo. I'm not.
2: And if we grant that for argument's sake, we are bound by what is revealed for us. Jesus is the one who makes those boundaries. So if he wants to make that exception for some unseen good and reason, then he can do so.
0: Joanne, I'll tell you what, I'll give you the book, The Saints Pray for You, as well, to say thank you for that call, and also to say thank you for being so quick. I asked you to be quick, and man, a lot of times that last call, they just won't be quick, Carlo, but Joanne was like, okay, all right, he said go quick.
2: She got to it, yeah. Man.
0: So you get a book for that, Joanne. Dr. Carlo Broussard, thank you very much. Loved both hours.
2: Thank you, Si. God bless you, brother.
0: God bless you too, Carlo. That will do it for us. We'll see you next time, God willing, right here on Catholic Answers Live.
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8: Amen. My name is Jeff Baird, Holy Rosary in Edmonds, and I listen to Dr. Tom Kearns in the morning. And when I'm finished listening to him, I'm almost at my swim where I go swimming, but I wait to the mass and then I do my confession every time in the swimming parking lot, and then I go swimming. So Sacred Heart is wonderful.
9: Open my eyes to see clearly your wonderful truths and fill me with the spirit of understanding so that day and night I may rejoice as I ponder your sacred mysteries for the praise and glory of your name. Amen. Mary, Seat of Wisdom, pray for us. St. Joseph, Minister of Salvation, pray for us.
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14: And welcome to Catholics Coast to Coast. I'm H. McKay, always loving when we just hang out. 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As we jump in this week, we want to definitely tell you about a chance as we hit the road to add to your playlist. And it's a song that is on a regular basis, probably coming up anyway. But I, along with Deacon Harold Burke Sivers, apparently have an obsession with music. And in that, we love to break down some of our favorite songs. And so this week, spotlighting the most recent song on our playlist, and that is The Grand Illusion by Styx. We take a little bit of an inspiration of faith. And then what does that mean as we look at the grand illusion of life? So let's dive right in. Speaking of Truth Playlist Edition on Catholics Coast to Coast.
15: Oh, yeah.
14: I went down this bunny trail today.
15: Yeah.
14: There's a friend of mine.
15: Vibe, man.
14: He leads a gospel worship team. And so he's on, it's him on the mic talking to his band of, okay, 1, 4, 2, 7. Like he's giving them the count. And then he's like, all right, bop, bop, bop. And then there, bop, bop, bop. And they, like he's giving it to them like a half, you know, step ahead.
15: Yeah.
14: It's so entertaining to watch. And I'm like, I do not feel like a qualified musician to sit in that kind of band. But it's so much fun to watch, especially as they're leading, you know, people in worship. And it's like,
15: yeah. Oh,
14: but this
15: so
14: kind of vibe, you know.
16: Yeah, I love that. And I love this vibe, too. You know, it kind of reminds me a little bit of Brand New Heavies, you know?
0: Yeah.
16: Again, love the syncopation, the interplay between the drums and the bass.
0: Yeah.
16: You know, lays that foundation.
14: Some of the stuff that Harry Connick Jr. did in the 90s where he kind of crossed over into pop, you know, it was still jazzy,
16: sure, yeah.
14: But it was also this kind of vein. Like, it was kind of marrying of worlds. So that's also kind of what I hear when I hear this.
16: Yeah, that's a super talented guy not only crossed over musical genres into movies as well.
14: Yeah. Yeah, you know, he was on TV shows,
16: not
14: movies.
16: A bad actor.
14: No. My favorite of his was Memphis Belle. He was really good. And I don't remember what character he played, but knowing that was based on a true story, one of his first gigs, I guess you could, since he's a musician, he probably would have called it a gig as well.
16: Yeah, that's right. Exactly. Well, that's why I call my speaking engagement, I call them gigs.
14: Yeah.
16: You know, term of endearment for sure.
14: Nothing wrong with that.
16: I'm Deacon Hal Burke. Sarah's listening to Beacon of Truth. We have a Beacon of Truth playlist episode today. We're taking a look at The Grand Illusion, the 1977 release of the band Styx. We're taking a look at the actual song, The Grand Illusion, which was on that album that sold, well, we know for sure it's certified 3 million, but some say between 3 and 6 million worldwide. I mean, the songs on there, Fooling Yourself, Come Sail Away, of course, Superstars, You and I, oh, it's love that, Miss America, Man in the Wilderness, you know, Castle Wilds, every song is like, yes, yes, yeah, you know, I love albums like that.
14: Yeah.
16: Where